0: Today, that gift has grown into more than 50,000 thriving trees across the desert. I recently talked to the American of kinship and respect for nature.
1: I cannot believe this. This is overwhelming for me. I never thought anything like this was going to happen. My last name is Sokolsky, and everybody has trouble saying it. So all my students, both in China and America, know me as Mr. S. And most just call me S.
0: All right, Mr. S, what a pleasure.
1: It is my honor.
0: You know, you have become the most popular American in China these days.
1: I cannot believe this. This is overwhelming to me. It's like I'm dreaming. It just does not seem real to me.
0: Well, it's all started from Miss Yin, who you helped more than 20 years ago to try to bring more forest into the Wusu Desert, which is one of the biggest sandy area in China.
1: I could never find her on the internet, and some of my students and teachers in China started to text me and email me, and a lot of people that I do not know, just people from China, started to ask, are you the teacher from the forest? At first, I thought it was a joke. I didn't believe this was happening. Until Mr. Baifan, my principal from Luoyang Foreign Language School, called me on the telephone. And he started to tell me stories that only he and I would know. And that's when I realized that it was real and not a fake.
0: What was the story that he told you that helped you to assess that it's a real thing going on? What was the story that he told you that helped you to assess that it's a real thing going on?
1: I went on a trip for the national holiday, for China's national holiday, with 25 other teachers from my school to Zhengzhajia. In 1999, it was a 25-hour train ride. Mm-hmm. I understand today with the new train, it's only like 9 hours to Zhengzhajia. But in 99, it was 25 hours. When we got off the train, we took a bus to the hotel. The bathroom did not have a toilet. It had a hole in the ground. This was all new to me. I had only been in China for 2 months. But when I stayed with those Chinese teachers for a week, I brought different clothes for every day. Chinese men washed their clothes at night and put them back on again in the morning. They let me stay in the room with them, and I became part of the family. Within two months of living in China, I was eating like the Chinese, sleeping like the Chinese, and living like the Chinese.
0: How did the story with Miss Yin begin? How did you come up with the idea of trying to donate $5,000 at the time, 25 years ago, to a woman in the middle of Inner Mongolia who tried to plant trees?
1: I lived in China by myself. My family was back in the United States. I wanted to know what was going on in the world. So I watched CCTV at 12 o'clock, at 12 o'clock noon and 7 o'clock at night, because they did a half hour news broadcast in English.
0: That's right.
1: I don't know if I don't know if you still do it now, but in 1999 at 12 noon and 7 o'clock at night, you did world news in English.
0: Well, we do 24 hours a day now, sir.
1: Oh, awesome. A reporter from CCTV was doing a story on heroes of China. And every day she would show a different hero.

0: this one day, she was showing Miss Yin and her husband and how they were planting trees in the desert. Her husband was very sick. He had a lung disease. They only made $250 a year, and they spent all their money to plant trees in the desert of China to cut down on the sand getting into the wind. I could not believe this. I mean, this was amazing to me that she loved the motherland so much that she was willing to give every penny or every yuan that she had to making China beautiful. Mm-hmm. It touched my heart. I don't know why. I can't tell you why, because I don't know. It just happened. I was crying as I watched the news. So I saw her on the TV and I said, I want to help her. And I want to thank China because it had already taught me many lessons. Just in 2 months, China had made me a better person. So every night after Tai Chi, I went back in my apartment for 2 months. And I started to research on the internet to find somebody or some organization that would help Miss Yin. Hmm. I found a couple of organizations, but they all wanted to take a commission to get the money to China. I would not agree to that. It was either all the money or no donation. Finally, an organization in Boston, Massachusetts, who I do not remember who they are, said that they would give me $5,000. Well, Miss Yin only made $250 a year. $5,000 in 1999 was 20 years of income. So then I had to work to find a way to get the money to her. Central government in Beijing was willing to get the money, and then they promised that they would get the money to her. And that's how it all started. I heard in December that the money had arrived in Beijing, and then I never heard anything else. In May of 2000, Mr. Bai said to me, S, tell your students you are going away for a week. I said to him, where am I going? He said, I cannot tell you, but you will cry. Bring your suit and you will cry. I knew in China, if they told me to bring my suit, it was something important. So I called I texted my supervisor in New York City. Mm-hmm. From the teacher exchange program. And I said to her, do you know anything about this trip? And she said, yes, I know, but I cannot tell you, but you will cry. So I told my students, Mr. Bai told me that I was very lucky to go to Nay Mongol, to the grassland in Nay Mongol. He had always... Mongolia. Yes, Inner Mongolia. He had always dreamed to go to the grassland, but he had never been there. Mr. Bai had become my brother. So I told him the only way I would go was if they let him come with me to be my translator, because I do not speak Chinese. They said Mr. Bai could come with me. So we flew to Hohhot.
1: The provincial capital of Inner Mongolia.
0: Yes. We got off of the plane and we went to a hotel in Hohhot where we had a banquet that night. I was sitting at the round table, one of the round tables. And Chinese tradition, I was in the guest of honor seat. So I was facing the door of the banquet room. The door opened and Miss Yin walked in the

0: door. I was stunned. I turned to Mr. Bai and I said, Mr. Bai, that's the lady from the television show in October. And he said, yes, that's why you're here. I jumped out of my seat, and like an American, I went over and I gave her a big hug. Chinese traditional women do not hug men in public, and especially a foreigner in public. And she does not speak English, so she was very, very scared. After she calmed down, we went back to the table, and they served us dinner, Inner Mongolian lamb banquet.
1: What did she tell you through Mr. Bai?
0: She told me about the forest and how she had planted the trees, and that the next day we were going to go to her house. So that night after the banquet, like 10 o'clock at night, Mr. Bai says to me, oh, by the way, which is typical Chinese, you always wait to the last minute to tell somebody something.

0: to 500 Communist Party members. This is 10 o'clock at night, and I have to write a speech for 9 o'clock in the morning.
1: Yeah.
0: I don't speak Chinese. Mr. Bai said, no problem. I will translate. So I did a speech in a small elementary school in Hohat to 500 communist men.
2: So they were like the local officials and also people responsible for implement the project of forestation together with Ms. Yin, right?
0: Yes. They were locals and some members from Beijing.
2: I see.
0: When I was done, and Dasha Shah from CCTV was outside waiting for me.
2: That's terrific.
0: And we

0: size of the saplings that she was putting in the desert, digging a hole with a stick and dropping the sapling in the desert.
1: I see.
0: Then we drove to her house and she made a delicious noodle dish. I came back to America in June of 2000. In December of 2000, I got Mr. Bai sent me a letter that Miss Yin had sent her to him to send to me. And he translated it into English with a picture of a very large white stone in the desert, calling it the Sokolsky Forest, with an excerpt, a part of my speech on the stone.
1: Wow.
0: Sadly, my mold. I don't know if you know what black mold is, but it's very bad. It's black. It goes all over your walls. It can be very dangerous.
1: I see.
0: So at a school, they threw all my stuff away. So they threw away all my pictures of Miss Yin, all my pictures of the forest, the letter, everything they threw in the garbage. I lost everything they threw in the garbage. I lost everything. And so I lost contact for 27 years.
1: You know, as because in China, there is a traditional saying, it takes 10 years to make a forest. It takes 100 years to build a person. Of course, this is an analogy, but it shows how much effort one needs to make in order to raise a child through education. And it's so interesting that these two stories about the trees, about a person, and about a bridge between your part of the world and this part of the world really beautifully reflected and crystallization in this story that we are talking about today, 27 years later.
0: If a simple world history

0: and a lot of time. But in America, we say if there's a will, there's a way. And I had a will. I had a will to help her. And she had a dream to make China beautiful.
1: What is it like for you, you know, since coming back from China about 27 years ago to America and see the changes in China?Whether it's the train or it's the people, people's income, the forest.
0: I cannot believe what many people have told me about the changes in China. I went back to China in 2004 for 1 month. I taught with Mr. Bai at the Luoyang Foreign Language School. The changes in just 4 years in Luoyang were amazing. But now I hear...Miss Yin, there's a road to her house. I saw a picture of the forest with a giant building in the middle of the forest. It is amazing to me. I cannot wait to get back to China to see the changes. But please let me tell you this. When I left China in 2000, I gave another speech to a group of people.In Luoyang, I gave a speech, and in there I said in 1999, I was very scared that China was getting too westernized. And from what I'm hearing now, it's getting more and more modern, which is good, but I hope they don't lose their respect for respect and their respect for education.My students in China went to school 7 days a week from 8 o'clock in the morning till 9 o'clock at night. American students would never do that. Never. But that's because the Chinese respect education much more than American students do. My students in China, I have stayed in touch with three of them since I left China.One is now a computer technician in Beijing. One works for the British consulate in Wuhan. And one is a professor at Nanjing University.
1: Amazing.
0: They all use their English.
1: Amazing.
0: They all use their English that I taught, that I started to teach them.They use their English in their jobs, which makes me very, very happy. And they email me in English. They have reached out to me. 2 days ago, I got an email from a student of mine. His name is Richie Lee. I don't know his Chinese name. I made all my students in China get an English name. So every one of my students in China...had to have an English name. Some had normal names and some had funny names. The only talking in my classroom was English.
1: Many of the people who got to know you over the years will be able to see you, hear your story once again. And many of those who do not know you now get to know you much better through your stories. So thank you for that. Anything you want to say to them?
0: I am looking forward

0: looking forward to coming to China, to going to the forest, to going back to Loyang, and anything else that they want me to do when I'm there, I will do.
1: Thank you, S. I really appreciate that. Your son helped me. We got to know each other through the internet and also to hear your story eventually. I'm looking forward to seeing you, if possible, in China and in the United States as well. And thank you.
0: Yes, ma'am. Thank you.
1: That's my latest conversation with Ronald Sakowski, an American whose empathy and generosity have built connections long enough to span the Pacific over the years. Thanks to the efforts of his and his friends in China, as shown in this picture, China's sandy land, one of them at least, is disappearing. In the coming days, we will bring more stories about him, Mr. Sakowski, and also the stories about him and his friends. That's all the time we have for today. If you'd like to know more, search World Insight. Check out our YouTube channel. 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I'm Tian Wei on behalf of the team. Thanks for being with us. Bye for now.
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3: 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Even the solid ground beneath our feet. Even the solid ground beneath our feet. Right there, in the midst of all, beats the heart of humanity. What if those other heartbeats were to stop? Would ours keep on ticking?
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1: Ideas matter, ideas matter. This is Dialogue.
2: Hello and welcome to Dialogue. A new storm is brewing over Havana. On May 20th, Cuba's Independence Day, the U.S. Justice Department indicted former Cuban President Raul Castro 994 on charges of conspiracy to kill U.S. nationals over a fatal drowning of two civilian planes in 1996. On the same day, the U.S. Navy's oldest aircraft carrier, the USS Nimitz, and its strike group entered the Caribbean Sea.Meanwhile, Cuban President Díaz-Canel has claimed the charges are a political maneuver and warned that any U.S. attack would lead to a bloodbath with incalculable consequences. And the island grapples with widespread power outages, fuel shortages, and a contracting economy amid a long-standing U.S. embargo. Is the indictment a genuine legal action or the pretext for intervention?As tensions rise, is the plan for a possible military operation in Cuba quietly ramming up? Joining me today are Wang Xinsong, Associate Professor at Beijing Normal University, Anton Fadiashin, Associate Professor at American University, Benjamin Norton, Founder and Editor-in-Chief of Geopolitical Economy Report, and Jose Renato Panalupi, Junior Director of the Brazilian Citizens Council in Beijing. Welcome to the show. Anton, I will start with you. If you look at the relationship between Cuba and the United States, give us some background. We know Cuba is a small island nation that presents basically no whatever threats to the U.S. But why has Washington maintained a hostile policy toward Cuba for like 60 decades?
3: That's right. This goes back to the very late 1950s when Castro and Che Guevara, at the head of the rebels, overthrew an American-supported dictator of the island, Fulgencio Batista. And then the next 3 years, basically, were a remarkable story of how the United States essentially manufactured an enemy for itself. Because anyone who goes back to read Castro's very early speeches from the middle of the 19 to the late 1950s, they'll notice immediately that the Cuban Revolution's hero was not Karl Marx, it was Jose Marti. It was the leader of Cuban independence against the Spanish Empire. But it was the Eisenhower and Kennedy administrations that really read

0: Cuba have traded with Cuba, but that hasn't stopped the United States from treating it essentially as an outcast of the world community. And that explains a lot about the economic doldrums that Cuba has experienced during this time, but especially today.
1: Well, Ben, you know, recently, you know, Trump claims like Cuba has been, quote, a failing nation that has been horribly run for many years by Castro. Is there any truth in that statement?
2: It's just propaganda from Trump. If the U.S. truly believed that this is all Cuba's fault, all the fault of the government, why doesn't the U.S. lift the sanctions and the suffocating embargo that the U.S. has imposed on Cuba in violation of international law for more than 60 years now? Every single year at the United Nations General Assembly, virtually all of the countries on Earth vote to call for an end to this illegal U.S. economic embargo against Cuba. The U.S. and Israel are the only countries that consistently vote against the rest of the world. This is clearly an unpopular policy around the world. And yet, the U.S., which is such a large country, 340 million people, one of the most powerful countries on Earth, is trying to suffocate a small island nation of roughly 10 million people and threatening not only sanctions on Cuba, but secondary sanctions against foreign companies and countries that want to do commerce, that want to trade with Cuba, which makes it very difficult for this small island to trade. Insurance companies don't want to go anywhere near Cuba. The U.S. has laws like the Jones Act that restrict access to U.S. ports if ships also go to Cuba. So the U.S. has suffocated this country, and this is not a new policy, but Trump has taken it to a whole new level, where Trump not only imposed more and more sanctions, but he has now imposed an oil blockade against Cuba, trying to suffocate the country, denying the country energy, causing blackouts. There have been many reports of people dying, totally preventable deaths in hospitals, because medical facilities in Cuba do not have the medicine and the equipment and the electricity they need to treat people. So this is, you know, Trump trying to blame the victim for the very policies that the United States is intentionally trying to cause. And one final note here I'll say is that if you go back and look at declassified documents from the U.S. State Department, there is a famous cable from the State Department in 1960 in which two top U.S. State Department officials were discussing what they would do with Cuba. They acknowledged that the Cuban Revolution was popular, and then the President Fidel Castro, who's of course been dead for a decade now, and Trump's still talking about Castro. But anyway, back in this 1960 cable, the State Department concluded that the only way to destabilize the government would be to cause, this is a quote, economic dissatisfaction and hardship. And then they said that the sanctions that they were going to impose, the goal was, quote, hunger, desperation, and overthrow of government. That is the exact quote from the U.S. State Department. So we know that the goal of the U.S. is to cause people to be hungry. It's to cause people to suffer, to try to overthrow the independent government of Cuba.
1: Well, Jose, you are from Brazil. Share with us, what's the regional response, from Latin American countries when they see what the U.S. has been doing, in particular recently, tightening control, basically cutting off every contact with the island nation?
3: Well, like, first of all, like most of Latin Americans along history has supported Cuba, and they see the abuse of U.S. as a practice that being extending in a very unreasonable way. As a liberal country as U.S. is, like, they should challenge Cuba in their own game, in a free market, in an open society. When they restrict like the economy as they do, they push the people to starvation. Think about it, 60 years is the time of this struggle. Nobody can live a whole life. Most of the generation right now, people with 66 years old, they have never felt what is a country without embargo. So most of Latin Americans felt for this, but there is a shade of fear that came after the attack to Venezuela. A lot of nations are scared about what is to extend and what is coming beyond like the horizon coming from the north. So we are trying to get together. President Lula has been calling the international community to get together to work for the multilateral like organizations and power for countries to come together and bring democracy to the center of the game and dispute things on the fair way, in the way that we all can

0: really see a society prosper. A society cannot prosper based on like struggle, fail. They gotta be given the chance to show their best, to show what they can really produce, not in a very abusive way, which is like a common thing. Like US has been practicing this weaponization of economy for quite long. Many nations have been suffering from that. During 60s and 70s, we also suffer a lot of in South America based on this fear of US. So we really hope the international community can work together, and that's what most of the South American countries are trying to put together to support Cuba.
1: Xinsong, of course, we know that the United States has been promoting this idea of Dongru Doctrine. Basically, the Western Hemisphere somehow belong to the U.S. and they forcefully seized the president of Venezuela, instill fear into the leadership of the governments of the regional countries there. Does this have anything to do with sphere of influence theory there?
2: Oh, absolutely. I think we have to go back to the National Security Strategy document issued by the Trump administration late 2025, in which it clearly states that America is going to have to secure the Western Hemisphere, both in terms of political and economic interests. And it very specifically mentions that it wants no hemispheric threats in this region. So in the month of time, we saw that under the Trump administration, the U.S. government hijacked and took hostage the president of Venezuela. And to this day, the case has not been resolved, and the Trump administration has not received any punishment for this illegal action. And then I think Trump administration, especially President Trump himself, his rationality of making presidential decisions was then hijacked by the Israeli government, and America got into the war in Iran. And I think it had a miscalculation of what was going to happen in Iran. And now American army is being trapped in the Gulf. So I think originally the Trump administration would start a war in Cuba by playing the same script as was played out in Venezuela. But now that the war is going on in the Gulf, I think the government sent a delegation, mid-level delegation, to Cuba to sort of suspend the situation a little bit so that the war in Gulf can continue. But once the war is over, I would not be surprised that the American government is going to have more hostile actions and aggressive actions.

0: warned that a new dawn is coming for Cuba after 70 years in waiting. What kind of a new dawn is there? And is he serious in terms of a military threat against Cuba here?
1: Well, it's not a dawn, it's a dusk, or it's a blackout, because we've seen that the U.S. has been causing blackouts in Cuba with this oil blockade. I mean, this is absolutely outrageous. This is a threat of war against a small island nation that has done nothing to hurt the United States. I mean, of course, the war against Iran is also totally illegal and unjustified, but it's even crazier with the threats against Cuba. Trump cannot use the canard of supposed nuclear weapons, which of course he's trying to use to justify this illegal war in Iran. Cuba does not pose a threat in any way. So what Trump is doing here is trying to impose U.S. hegemony in the Western Hemisphere. It is an explicitly colonial idea that goes back to this Monroe Doctrine concept, which is rooted in the Monroe Doctrine from 1823. We're talking about a colonial policy that is more than 200 years old. Trump and the U.S. in general is trying to drag the world back to this kind of 19th century colonialism, where all of the regions of the world are divided into colonial spheres of influence. But the people of the global South, who represent the global majority, don't want to go back to that era. These are independent countries. They are sovereign countries. Their sovereignty must be respected. And this is why so many people around the world are condemning these U.S. threats against Cuba. One other quick note that I'll add here is, of course, another name that we should talk about is Marco Rubio, who is not only the Secretary of State, but also the National Security Advisor in the Trump administration. He's only the second person in U.S. history to simultaneously hold both positions after Henry Kissinger. Rubio has been smart in the sense that he hasn't been in the media much because he understands that Trump wants everything to be about him. But quietly behind the scenes, Rubio has been helping to oversee a lot of these policies, and Rubio has dedicated his entire political career to regime change in Cuba. It is his personal obsession. So when Trump says that they're threatening to attack Cuba, that is a very real threat. USA Today published internal communications from the Pentagon showing that the US military is making preparations for a potential attack. The entire world should be speaking out against this. This is an absolute outrage. These are colonial policies that violate the fundamental concepts of sovereignty that international law as a whole is based on.
0: Well, Anton, you know, if you look back a little bit, like during the time of Obama administration, there is, I would say, there was a change of policy, sort of, you know, from isolation to, let's say, engagement. You know, in his words, his argument is like, you know, sanctions, isolation failed. We need to change the approach. Maybe contact, you know, openness, gradual opening or influence will someone, you know, produce a desired result. Maybe basically, but the goal is the same: regime change, right?
2: Well, it's always goal with the United States. So the question is, how is it going to be brought about? I have to agree with Ben that there is a very serious possibility of military action against Cuba. If I were Cuban, I would be preparing for it as if it were a certainty. For me, the only question is the sequencing in relation to what's going on in Iran, because the two operations, in my opinion, are directly related to each other. Mm-hmm. I think that the initial plan, of course, for Iran was that this was going to be a weekend-long operation in very late February, started on Friday, over by Monday, with the markets reopening with glee. But that didn't work out. I think the original plan was then to move on to Cuba. But now that the Iranian venture has completely failed, and not only failed to produce regime change, but plunge the world into what is becoming an increasingly serious economic crisis, this does not mean that the midterm elections are going to be canceled. They're still there. And if Iran isn't solved, I think that the chances of a Cuban military operation being undertaken sometime this summer or very early next fall is very real, because the Trump administration is going to want to show some success behind its foreign policy. And with the Iran thing going to pieces, Cuba is

0: we like, you know, what Cuba is doing to prepare for, say, an open military invasion from the U.S., aggression from the U.S., in terms of, like, you know, military preparedness.
1: What we can see so far is, like, Cubans are following what their principles, like, teach them. When we hear, like, Jose Martí, he used to say, no people can be free if they don't govern themselves. So they're often doing movements to show that they're together, that they're united, to defend their homeland, and that they're gonna keep resisting. Without energy security, food security get like also in danger. So a lot of like Latin American countries are sending support and trying to support them. Russia is also in this sense, Mexico, Brazil, and so many other nations. So what we see here is just like US trying to put down the hope. During the 60s and 70s, as I said, Cuba used to be a symbol of resistance because it was the only country in the whole Latin America that didn't suffer any influence. Mm-hmm. So putting down them right now is a way to shut us

0: has got a lot of political support from countries like China, Russia, Iran, as well as Latin American countries, all of which are not quite happy with what's going on in today's geopolitical world, where the United States certainly is flexing its muscle just to showcase to the rest of the world that it can do whatever it wants to maintain its so-called national security. Remember, this January, Trump administration invoked the International Emergency Economic Powers Act to claim that Cuba is posing a threat to national security and foreign policy of the United States. For no reason whatsoever is Cuba creating such a threat to national security of the United States of America. So you can tell that American foreign policy is really going toward the imperialist, if not colonialist, tradition. And so we got to be very, very alarmed by what the United States is doing right now.
1: Well, Ben, you know, in October 2025, you know, the UN General adopted a resolution calling for end to the decades-long U.S. embargo against Cuba. This is the 33rd consecutive years to do so. I mean, basically the entire world, except for the U.S. and Israel, and 12 abstentions, 165 votes in favor. The entire world is against the U.S., but somehow they continue to aim to maintain this embargo against Cuba, regardless of respecting their sovereignty, territorial integrity, let's say here. So this is like a new world. I mean, what about the, you know, does UN resolution, does the UN means anything to the U.S., to Washington here?
2: Well, unfortunately, we've seen an increasing unilateralism coming from Washington. This is not new, but Trump, as with so many of these trends, has accelerated it. So, for instance, the Trump administration recently withdrew the U.S. from 60 international organizations, including most U.N. bodies, the U.N. Human Rights Council, UNICEF, you know, the World Health Organization. Basically, the only bodies the U.S. still participates in are the General Assembly and the Security Council, and that's of course because the U.S. has veto power in the Security Council, and the U.S. has abused that veto power, for instance, when it comes to the genocide in Gaza. Both the Biden and Trump administrations have vetoed many resolutions calling for the end of that war, similarly with the war against Iran. And when it comes to Cuba, it's the same story. Now, of course, the General Assembly does not have the same authority that the Security Council has, so these resolutions, although they're important diplomatically and politically, they're not legally enforceable in the way that Security Council resolutions are. But this last vote that was held in late 2025 is quite symbolic because, as you mentioned, this was the 33rd time where basically all countries voted for this resolution calling for

0: Monday and Tuesday. This will be the leader's first trip to Pyongyang in 7 years and comes as the 65th anniversary of the signing of the China-DPRK Treaty of Friendship, Cooperation and Mutual Assistance. The Chinese Foreign Ministry says the two sides will take the visit as an opportunity to further advance bilateral ties, enhance the well-being of their peoples, and contribute to peace, stability, development, and prosperity in the region and beyond. The Chinese People's Liberation Army Eastern Theater Command says it has tracked and monitored a Dutch frigate throughout its transit through the Taiwan Strait. A spokesperson for the command said it had responded effectively to the frigate's transit, adding that it will remain on high alert to resolutely safeguard China's sovereignty and security, as well as peace and stability in the region. Prior to its transit through the Taiwan Strait, the Dutch frigate illegally trespassed into China's Xisha Qundao in the South China Sea and conducted multiple shipborne helicopter operations that violated China's territorial airspace. The head of the International Atomic Energy Agency has called for maximum restraint after Russian personnel were reportedly injured near the Zaporizhzhia nuclear power plant. Russia's state nuclear corporation reported Ukrainian drone strikes on the nuclear power plant on Friday afternoon, injuring 3 Russian engineers. The IAEA said it has been informed that some Russian military personnel were injured during Friday's demining phase of the agreed localized ceasefire between Russia and Ukraine. Earlier on Friday, the IAEA announced the start of a localized ceasefire it brokered on the front line near the Zaporizhzhia facility, enabling repairs to the plant's crucial power line. According to the IAEA, the incident is currently being investigated, and the Ukrainian side said it remains committed to the ceasefire. Hamas says a delegation from its leadership has arrived in Cairo to begin a new round of negotiations on a Gaza ceasefire agreement. It said the delegation will meet Egyptian officials and mediators starting Saturday. It said the talks will focus on completing the implementation of the first phase of the agreement and halting what it described as repeated Israeli attacks on the Gaza Strip. Authorities say 34 health workers have been infected with the Ebola virus so far, and 7 of them have died. The Africa Centers for Disease Control and Prevention said over 390 cases have been laboratory confirmed in the Democratic Republic of the Congo and Uganda. The number of deaths from confirmed cases has now reached 63, including 1 in Uganda. The Africa CDC and the WHO have launched a plan aiming to raise $518 million to support African countries to respond to the outbreak. The Chinese mainland's film Dear You is slated to hit all cinemas across Hong Kong on June 18th. Since its release on April 30th, the film has grossed over 1.5 billion yuan, or about $221 million, at the box office. The film centers on the tradition of Chaopi, letters and remittances sent home by earlier generations of overseas Chinese in the 19th and 20th centuries. These serve as the emotional thread linking the film's central characters. And that's the news. I'm Wenjie.
1: We ask our guest about the imaginary China of Western legacy media. Welcome to The Bridge, enlightening conversations on world cultures, life, and everything in between. Hey everyone, this is Jason Smith, host of The Bridge podcast from sunny California. If you like the show, don't forget to subscribe. We love The Bridge. Hey everyone, I'm Jason Smith, originally from sunny California, now living in beautiful Beijing. Today we have the one and only Jerry Gray, a well-known actual expert on China, although he'll deny it, who lives in China, unlike many Western experts. His YouTube show, Jerry's Take on China, juxtaposes common sense with on-the-ground observation and against claims about China made oftentimes by legacy media and strange observations from the West. What ensues is sometimes comical, but always insightful. Welcome back to the Bridge to China, Jerry.
2: Thank you very much, Jason. It's always a pleasure to catch up with you.
1: Okay, before we get to your specific personal observations about what the real China is like,

0: Could you tell us, in, you know, from a philosophical or personal point of view, why do you do this? Why do you set the record straight? What's your purpose?
1: It's a little bit like the climbing the mountain because it's there. It's really just because I can. It didn't start off as a philosophical ideal or anything like that. I wasn't trying to become any kind of expert on China. I deny expertise. I have an informed opinion. I'll grant that. And I have an informed opinion that is based on a lot of experience. So in that sense, I have more knowledge about China than a lot of people, particularly a lot of people who claim expertise. So from that perspective, what happened was I started writing about my travels in China. Mostly I travel on a bicycle, two wheels through Terra. And I just started writing about this, and people started telling me, no, you can't do that. You know, I rode straight through Xinjiang. Oh, no. And then people coming and say, well, what about the camps? I didn't see any camps. I'm sorry. It started with that. And then it's just developed. And people say to me, what about the social credit score? I say, well, have you asked a Chinese person about this? Because I'm sure if you do, not one of them is going to know what you're talking about because it doesn't exist. But there is such a thing as a social credit score, and it's done for businesses and how businesses manage their interactions with their own communities. So they're a very, very different thing to what people imagine China is. And that's really all it started as. Now I tend to... I'm starting to make a living out of it, to be honest. And it didn't start out like this. I'm writing for freelance writing for various different publications inside and outside of China. And sometimes they pay me, sometimes they don't. I've got a YouTube presence now, and I get paid a little bit of money on that. It's never exceeded $1,000 ever, but $1,000 is not bad money for a guy living in China on a pension. So all these things kind of add up, and it is starting to come to a point where I say, well, I can keep going with this now. And it's really more like a hobby than a job. But it's something I do spend probably 40 or 50, maybe even 60 hours a week doing. And then other times I'll just have a day off and say, I couldn't be bothered today. And that kind of clears my head. You know, I'll go away and watch a movie, or go out with my wife and have a meal. And we talk about all kinds of different things other than the narratives on China. So yeah, it didn't start as anything like I'm going to go and put the record straight. It evolved. It was an evolution that I never had a plan for at all. It surprised me more than anyone else, I think.
0: It sounds like you're saying it was basically a conversation that began with you and, people online.
1: Many, many conversations. Yeah. It wasn't one. I had an account on X, which was Twitter back in the day, and I hadn't used it for 5 years. I started it in 2015, and then in 2020, I thought, I'll go online and I'll start putting a few of my pictures here and some of my travels. And I actually started it with the most recent bike ride that I'd done at that time, which was the bike ride from Harbin to Zhongshan, Harbin being in the far north, far northeast, and Zhongshan being in the southeast near Macau. And I cycled home from work. I basically worked there for a couple of weeks and decided not to fly home, but to buy a bike and just come home that way. And friends joined me. He shipped his bike up from here and we rode home together. And I thought about putting that online, and I put that online with a few stories that went along and a few photographs. And when I finished that, I was doing two posts a day, four photographs, 250 or whatever characters. I can't remember how many characters, not many. And, that's all I was doing. And then when I finished that, I thought, well, I'll go back to the beginning and start with my 2014 ride and start posting pictures of that. And that's what really crippled people's mental acuity. They couldn't get that this guy, a foreigner guy, had just got on a bike and ridden all the way across China and then straight into Xinjiang without any issues whatsoever, and traveled, inside of Xinjiang alone, I've cycled about 5,000 kilometers now. In the rest of China, probably about 40, and that will go up to closer to 50 by the end of by the middle of this year, but we'll talk about that later.
0: You know, you mentioned being able to go into Xinjiang freely. I can't remember which expert. It was like either the Hoover Institute or the Hudson Institute, one of those institutes. One of their representatives or the people in those think tanks recently said to me like a week ago, you can't even go to Xinjiang without a permit. And I was just like, oh my gosh, how do these people like come to get called experts? It's really bizarre like how the West chooses these people that have no concept of China. But let's just move on. You know, a lot of people actually online are very friendly. Like, oh, that's beautiful. Yeah. You know, actually a lot of that is there. But what are some of the most persistent misunderstandings that pop out of your comment section or like what people say online about China, its economic health and, you know, Western misconceptions about China in general?
1: There are so many misconceptions. I couldn't start with one of them. The obviously, the social credit score is one. The authoritarian police is another. Just as an example of that, in America, on average, the police shoot someone every 7 hours. In China, it's every 7 years. Wow. So basically, in the last 25 years, there's been 3 people shot. So it was every 8 years or 8-point-something years by the police. And some of the police are armed. So it's not a case of, well, they don't carry guns. So they don't. Yeah, they do carry guns. Some of them do. Not all of them, of course, but some of them do. And so you've got that misconception. The authoritarian police, it's very, very, very hard to be arrested in China. Not just because I'm a foreigner, because it's really hard to be arrested. You've got to do something really, really wrong. And that doesn't mean stealing stuff. If you steal something, if you hit someone, normally it's all dealt with through negotiations. You know, the police will come along and say, well, you shouldn't have done that. You shouldn't have done that. You know, what do you want from this? You know, I've got a broken nose. I've got to go to the hospital. Okay.

myths, the collapsing economy, you know, the China's debt to GDP ratio. Well, it's no different to most of Europe, and it's a lot better than Japan's. It's, you know, China's birth rate and life expectancy, its infant mortality, these things are all better than most OECD. China, and instead of just saying, okay, well, they've got a problem, here's a train is a high-speed train and it's empty of passengers and it's going from here to here. Well, yeah, it might be, but you try that train a day later and it'll be packed. You try it on a public holiday and you can't get tickets, and they're putting on extra trains, but they keep to their schedule, and there may be some trains that lose money, but the overall system, you can't say this is going to bring China down, because the overall system means that the whole country is benefiting, and that is helping the domestic economy. It's helping the regional economy. So where an area was impoverished and getting benefits from the East Coast, it's now providing benefits to the East Coast and getting paid for those benefits. So through the train system, instead of having 10,000 impoverished people in this small town in Western Guangxi province, you've now got 10,000 taxpayers. So the overall economy is improving. Everybody is better off. I did a bit of research the other day. It looks like inflation has gone up in comparison to wages. Inflation has gone up far less than wages. So we're actually getting more money

0: So when there's a challenge, they just take the challenge. And you know, if there is something that's existential, you can bet they'll throw every resource they've got at it. And they've got plenty of, and you know, if there is something that's existential, you can bet they'll throw every resource they've got at it. And the
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2: Oftentimes when there's an international event of some gravity, like the United States attacks Iran, everyone immediately in the Western legacy media, they always say, oh, this is a terrible thing for China. And then, and then oftentimes within days, you know, the facts come out and it's not always what they predicted. You know, so how does your direct experience in living in China challenge your understanding of this narrative reactionaryism that happens in international events relating to China?
0: It's a great way to describe it. I've had a lot of people tell me that I'm wrong. I have an opinion on things like Venezuela and Iran. And a lot of people telling me that I'm wrong when I say the end goal is not China. America doesn't think so far ahead as the end goal. Ultimately, I think we can all agree that America would love to see China stall. We get that. And part of that is taking control of the oil and the straits, the Malacca Straits, the Nile, Suez, and you know, these kind of chokeholds. America and Panama is one, and they've almost done that too. So you've got the Americans trying many different ways, but the goal is not to stifle China. That's an end result that they hope will happen, but that's not their goal. They don't think.

0: as a country. They either recognize China with Taiwan or Taipei as its capital, or China with Beijing as its capital. There is China. There is one China, and no one thinks that Taiwan is a separate country, apart from a few idiots, who, some of whom are actually university professors professing this online. And where they get this from? Because the Taiwanese constitution says it's part of China. The Chinese name, the Republic of China, the language, the culture, the Chinese. I mean, that's inevitable. So there's reactionary narratives, whatever it is, whether it's Iran, whether it's Venezuela, none of this is actually affecting China. None of this is the end goal for China. China is just handling each and every single reactionary narrative and saying, well, that's nothing to do with us. We'll just move along. And that's what they're doing. And they're doing it very well. And basically, Ina Tengen, great man, once said to me, if your enemy is running off a cliff, you don't push him in the back. That's what China is doing to America. And I thought that I'll never forget Ina saying that. It just caused me to laugh a lot. You don't want to push him in the back while he's running towards that cliff edge. There's no need. They're going. They'll do it.
1: You know, one of the things I hear, from my compatriots, especially, I don't know how it is in Australia, but in the United States, it's always like, oh, we have so much freedom. And we have so, you know, like, I actually feel... You know, I lived in the United States. I didn't feel very free, actually.
0: Right.
1: But like one thing I noticed about China is it has a lot of different mechanisms, like 1, 2, 3, 4, 5, and this consultative process. You know, if I was a Chinese person, especially, I can go to like the CPPCC local office and complain. Or if I was in a village, I could go to my local, you know, village head and complain about something, whatever it is. I don't know. And then they'll, you know, probably reasonably try to find a solution to that problem. That doesn't really exist in the United States. If I was in Oakdale, California, Modesto, California, wherever, I couldn't go to the mayor and just say, hey, I have a complaint. They wouldn't take me in a meeting, right? Because I'm nobody. But in China, it's you're somebody. So like, you know, what do you...
0: In fairness, they probably wouldn't take you to the mayor's office for your complaint in China either, in fairness, but they would record it. And this is a requirement. I've actually been through this, the NPC process with Guangdong Television, and we've been making a series of videos. We have one more left to make, which I'll be doing later this month, 2 days in Shenzhen, looking at a National People's Congress delegate, a person who's a member of the National People's Congress, and how they work. We follow them around for a couple of days and I learned a lot about it.
1: Wow.
0: But you're absolutely right. 12345 is a telephone number. Now, if I'm in Zhongshan and I dial 12345, I get through to the Zhongshan government. You're in Beijing, you dial 12345, you get through to the Beijing government. Neither of us are going to get through to the mayor, but we are going to have our complaints registered. Now, in the case of me, I've used this several times where I've been in a city, in a town, and the hotel says, no, we can't take you, sorry, you know, you can't take foreigners.

0: got a problem. They go, what's the problem? Or I've got a suggestion or a solution to somebody else's problem. They say, oh, that, they record it. Everything gets recorded. They have thousands and thousands of pieces of paper. But now they've also got an app on the phone. So you can actually go on to an NPC app, report a complaint, report an issue, offer a solution or a suggestion, and it's all recorded. And everything constitutionally must be dealt with. It's written into the constitution of China. It's also written into the constitution of the CPC that they must help the people they're to represent. So yeah, it's a very, very different situation to if I were to, for example, to try and walk into my local community office. Now, this is a good thing about both America, Australia, and the UK, I'm aware of. If you go to a local community level, you usually get things done because they're people from your own community, usually. And many of them are there as their volunteers or they're elected, and they want to help. That's why they're there. So, and many Americans tell me this, I'm sure you'll agree with it. If you have a problem locally in America, you can usually get it sorted. If you have a geopolitical or a national issue, you haven't got a hope in hell because you're not part of the lobby. You're not going to get near your senator. If you do get near your senator, he or she is too busy going to and from meetings and donor meetings and lobbyist meetings, and they don't have time for people like you and I who walk in and say, I got a problem. But the national level here, they do. You take it in to your local council, and it gets dealt with, if needed, if necessary, at a national level. That's the beauty of the system in China.
1: Let's talk about something else. China is socialist in that, you know, we have almost universal healthcare. It's not universal healthcare. What China has is like workers' healthcare. It's something different, but it has stuff like that. It has a lot of infrastructure projects that are put forward by state-owned enterprises. However, we got McDonald's, Starbucks, Burger King. I don't know. I can name another bunch of other brands. Coca-Cola, Pepsi, whatever. You know, I shave my beard with a Gillette razor, which is made by Johnson & Johnson. I think it's an American company. I could be mistaken.
0: So.
1: What's going on here?
0: It's a really interesting one, but I'm going to have to burst your bubble a little bit here because Starbucks has just been sold to a Chinese company. But yes, it did enter China as an American corporation. And McDonald's is, I think, more than 50% owned by SciTech, which is a Chinese investment company. But the rest of them, yeah, you've got the Marriott hotels, the Hilton hotels, the Sheraton hotels. They're all American corporations. And you have Bridgestone tires and Tesla cars. And yeah, you name it. If it's an American organization that's of any import, then it's here already. And many of them, like John Deere. This is one of my favorite examples. John Deere, the biggest agricultural machinery company in the world, has two factories that I'm aware of in China and is supplying all of the cotton machinery for the slave labor to operate in Xinjiang. That was sarcasm, by the way, because this is the thing. I'm very much, this may be why I like China so much. I am very much like a socialist with Chinese characteristics. I love the idea of socialism. I grew up with my grandfather as a coal miner on one side, and the other grandfather was a local councillor and very conservative guy. So I had a conservative and Labour grandparents. You know, my mother married down. So that was the way it was then. She told her sister the day she died, I married down. She was quite bitter about my father. But that's another story. We'll do that another day. But the fact was, I had a socialist coal mining grandfather on one side and a conservative retail owner, wealthy retail owner, optometrist, actually made glasses, on the other side. His entire family were in the opticians world. So they had optical surgeons and they had optician shops all over the UK. So my grandfather on one side was very rich. The grandfather on the other side lived in a two down council apartment. Basically, it was a house, which they called a two up, two down. It had two front doors. One front door went straight upstairs and the other front door went into their house. It was tiny. That's where they lived. The toilet was out the back next to the coal shed. And, you know, they had a tiny little yard where Grandad parked his moped. And he had a bath in front of the fireplace, which Grandma had to fill up with from the scullery. This is really, I mean, we're talking about really hardship times. So I grew up with that on one side and the conservative wealth on the other side. And I'm kind of like a

0: socialist who loves the Chinese characteristics. It says, let's have capitalism, but let's put a cap on it. No one could, anyone could get rich, but no one can get obscenely rich. I mean, once you've got $1 billion and you have a billion disposable dollars, what else do you need? What is 10 billion going to get you that 1 billion can't? What's 100 billion going to get you that 1 billion can't? It's not going to get you any more. It's just accumulation. And that's what China says. No one's going to do that. No one in China is ever going to do that, at least not under China socialism with Chinese characteristics. But someone can be a billionaire. It's not impossible to become a billionaire here in China. And once you've become a billionaire, what people do is they tend to throw back into the community. It's a very Confucian and Buddhist society. You'd know more about that than me. And I find that people who are wealthy are usually quite quiet about their philanthropy. And it's not really philanthropy. It's, you know, how can we help something else? It's not like, oh, let's give this money to charity and write off this on tax. It's what can we do to help that city or that town? So a company, many companies are state-owned enterprises, instead of saying to a load of farmers, we want to buy your Roxburgh Rose, which is a little herbal medicine thing. Instead of we want to buy your Roxburgh Rose from you, they say, we want to build a factory so you can process the Roxburgh Rose and we can buy the product that you have processed in your village. So the farmers now are not impoverished farmers. The farmers are still farmers, but they now have control over their means of production. Many of their wives and children are working inside of some sort of processing facility, and many of them are working online selling these products, so they're very capitalist about that. And then the government is buying from them because the government wants to put this stuff into medicine in the traditional medicine hospitals. And this is one of the examples of a video that I made with Guangdong Television. The Roxburgh Rose story is incredible because these were impoverished farmers who now, they drive around in nice cars. I mean, we're not talking Lamborghinis and Ferraris, but we are talking about 3-series BMWs in this village that, you know, 20 years ago, they were all on donkey carts or motorbikes with the, you know, the three-wheeled motorbikes with the tractor trailer on the back. This is a very, very different world. So the socialism with what they call Chinese characteristics actually suits me very, very well. Maybe why I like living in China so much, because I can see there's great benefits of capitalism, but they are controlled and the excesses are curtailed by socialism. So I see the benefits of both sides there. Oh yeah.
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2: You know, before I ask the next question, I just want to share a story myself, because you're talking about hardship and family background. A lot of people are aware that the United States interned Japanese people during World War II. They rounded up all of the Japanese citizens of the United States of America, and I guess immigrants without citizenship as well. They were kept until the end of the war. After those camps were evacuated, you know, people were let go back into society to go try to rebuild their lives from what they were. My mother's family, who were part of the migration from the Dust Bowl in Oklahoma, actually opted to live in the Japanese internment camps because they were turned into social housing. Wow. for the impoverished people. And my mother grew up in what she calls the tin cans, which were the Japanese internment camps. Wow. Because that's the only place that they could afford to live. So that's where my family comes from. They come from extreme poverty, and then my mom and dad built their own business and whatnot. It became middle class eventually. But you know, my roots are also from a high degree of poverty. But I want to ask you, because if I post a video of Wuhan or Shanghai or Beijing, a lot of people will say, oh yeah, that's just the cities. Everything else is completely impossible.

were in China. It did take 36 hours to get some melons from the side of the street in Hami all the way to Guangzhou for my father-in-law, mother-in-law's lunch. We ordered them at 9 o'clock at night. It took all the next day and the morning of the next day for them, and they were eating them for lunch on 36 hours after we ordered them from the side of the street at 9 o'clock at night. That kind of thing. Every town has got convenience stores, restaurants. I've never been to a town that doesn't have a restaurant. I've never been to a town that doesn't have a town square where the ladies go dancing, and sometimes the men as well. I've never been to a town that doesn't have a mobile phone shop or hairdressers and bakeries, schools and colleges. They've all got, kids are getting a proper education. Now, some very small places and very remote places may only have a primary school. When they hit secondary school, the kids have to go off to boarding school because they're very remote and they're very small. Some of these places only have 30 kids at any given time, 20 kids.

China that I see. Yeah, I get a lot of criticisms from certain people who ride motorbikes or rode motorbikes around China, telling me you haven't even seen. Here's another fact. When I did it in 2014, and then when I did it last year I rode from Zhongshan to Inner Mongolia, which is kind of far north. It's just a straight line up the middle of the country, actually. But I did that ride, and I would say that poverty is gone. Totally gone. Your poverty alleviation is very, very real. I know you know this, and I'm preaching to the converted, but it's impossible now, I think, to find poverty in China. You still find poor people, but I'm talking about the, you know, that poverty that your mother and father would have experienced coming out of the dirt bowl, you know, the Steinbeck style poverty. That's frightening to me that it even existed anywhere in the world, but it still does exist. But doesn't exist in China now. There are a lot of poor people, for sure, and there are a lot of poor areas, for sure, but every single town and village has a tarmac or paved road running through it. Every single town and village has an SF Express. It has Wi-Fi. It has convenience stores. I remember 20 years ago, about 2005 or 6, I went into Guangxi to a village near the town of Baisa, and or Baisa. And in this town, there was a bunch of kids, and we got chatting to these kids. I didn't speak a word of Chinese at the time, and my wife was translating, my girlfriend at the time was translating for me. And some of these kids wanted to be doctors and lawyers, and they, you know, my dad got ripped off a few years ago, so I want to become a lawyer to make sure nobody else does that. You know, somebody got ill in my family and they died, so I want to become a doctor. So that, you know, just listen to these stories. This is 7 or 8 year old kids who are probably now, 20 years later, doctors and lawyers. That's the difference. And I took those kids to a local shop and I said to my wife, let's buy them some candy. There wasn't any for sale. That shop had no candy. This was a local shop in a little village. And the bus stop outside of the village was not a bus stop at all. It was a mound. It was a hill that had been built. And if somebody was standing on that, a truck that was going into town would stop and they'd just jump on the back of the truck. Whether it was a loaded truck or not didn't matter. They'd just jump on the back of the truck and they'd pay the driver one RMB to take him into town. So sometimes the driver had 20 or 30 people on the back, done all right for the day. So that's how they got around. Now there is an electric bus goes straight through this area. There's a bus stop, what the Chinese call a bus station, but it's only a bus stop. And that bus stop will be covered. And it will also, strangely enough, everywhere you look in China, bus stops have these bollards in front of them. And it took me a while to realize what they were doing here, because they only did it in the last couple of years. Everywhere you look, I'm sure Beijing is the same. Bus stops have all got bollards in front of them. It's a security feature. If someone wants to drive in and mow down the people at that bus stop, they're going to smash their car to smithereens in the process. They're not going to hit the people behind the bollards. I mean, it's still going to be dangerous. Things will fly around. But it's happened in the past where some crazy nutcase got into his car and drove through a bus stop. Can't do it anymore because there's bollards in front of every bus stop. This is how China does these things. It said, well, we're not going to let that happen again. How do we stop people from doing it? You can't. If there's someone's crazy enough that wants to do it, how do you stop them? You put bollards down there so they crash their car before they crash into people. Now, what you'll find is people sitting on the bollards playing on their phone. Yeah, but the bollards are there for a reason. Now, this is the China that you see. And once you start putting these dots together, you see a picture of the government protecting people, the government looking after people, the government caring for people, the local government supporting people and making sure no one falls back into poverty. They've just recently had many billions, I'm not sure exactly how many billions, poured into healthcare for elderlies in rural regions. And this is an extra, this is several steps later, 2003, this started with Hu Jintao creating elderly pensioner healthcare. But at the time he created it, it was more about preventative, you know, going out and doing blood pressure checks and, you know, checking diabetes and stuff like that. Now it's actually curative as well. They're helping people who don't have and didn't have, because China came from an impoverished state 50 years ago, 70 years ago. They didn't have. When you're someone who's 70, 80 years old now, is not getting the benefit
of what a 25-year-old is getting now, because that 25-year-old is coming up in a developed nation. And I know that China is still developing, but it's very, very developed in some parts and underdeveloped in others. But the benefits are being passed back down

0: to the people who didn't, the people who worked hard in the past to provide the foundation of where China has become now. So you're seeing all of these things happening, and a lot of people don't realize that they're happening. You and I do, because we kind of investigated for ourselves. And that's why I come online and tell people.
1: You know, just about the buses, I was just in a fourth tier city in Shandong province, and it's called Longkou, which means dragon's mouth or mouth of the dragon.
0: Yeah.
1: And the buses throughout the entire city, and this is not true of all,

0: It's like 900,000 people or so. So I just think that's remarkable. Mm. I hope more villages or, you know, small cities in China can adopt that, because this particular city is filled with elderly people. I think it's a retirement like kind of community, or maybe everyone just retired because I didn't see a lot of young people right there. But I wanted to ask you, because, you know, we read a lot of articles. Some of them actually are getting better. Firstly, legacy media, I have to say the last 6 months has been less off the mark some of the time about what's actually going on in China. But like over the last 5 to 10 years, it's been ridiculous. Sometimes the opposite of what's actually happening. In your opinion, is it good for the West to misunderstand China, or should they actually be trying to understand China as it really is? Because to me, it seems like the West is setting itself up for failure by not understanding how advanced China is. What are your thoughts?
1: That's a really, really good question, I think. And I feel the same as you. And I've written about this before. So many people are saying, well, how the hell did China develop hypersonics? Or how the hell is China got... It must be because they're copying. Well, you can't copy something that no one else has got. That's the important thing. Now, China is innovating. Now, China would be very happy to use things like GPS. But America controls GPS and did actually switch it off once. And China said, well, if you're going to do that to us, and it wasn't even a time of conflict, you're going to do that to us because you want to prove that you can do it. Well, we have to go somewhere else. So they developed Beidou. And they've got their own. Now, people say, well, they just copied. No, they didn't copy. They emulated. And they emulated for a need. They saw a need because when you did this to us, we had to do something different. So, yeah, they've copied the same system, but it actually works very differently and better. China has 5G and is working on 6G now. It already has some places where they call it 5.5, but it's actually 6G. The sixth generation of telecommunications operates inside of some parts of China already. And most of America is on 3G. Most of Australia is on 3G. I don't know if Australia's even got 4G yet. I don't know. I may be wrong on that, and someone can correct me in the comments. But as far as I'm aware, when I was there last time, I couldn't find any 4G. It was 3G. So, I mean, that's a few years ago, though, so it may be changed. China, a lot of people are saying, you know, China couldn't do this, China can't emulate, China can't innovate, China can't invent anything, they're not creative. And the bottom line is they're waking up one morning and going, how the hell did China get ahead of us in this? And the reason China got ahead is because you weren't paying attention, or you weren't paying attention to the people who were telling you. So ABC in Australia, BBC in the UK, I'm a British-born Australian, have never once invited me for an interview. They're not interested in my opinions. They would rather misinform their readers and their viewers to the point that the viewers are saying, well, China's still backward. And then, you know, some of them come here. My ex-wife came here for a holiday. It's like, wow, you can't believe, because you've been led to believe that China is different. So, you know, people say, and it's also so safe as well. That's every single person I know who comes here as a visitor. Wow, how safe is this? I can just walk around. You know, I leave my phone on the table and nobody took it. I left my phone for 2 hours. I dropped my wallet and someone picked it up and handed it to me. Wow, imagine that happening. It'd be great if it did happen everywhere else, but it doesn't happen everywhere else. I mean, sometimes it does. There are honest people out there wherever you are, but there's a lot of dishonest people as well. There's a lot of opportunists who are not dishonest, but, oh, there's a wallet. Thank you very much. I need that money, rather than give it back. So there's all these kinds of stories. You see stories every single day about how people get there. There was a guy in Shenzhen just recently left a bag with 9 passports on the footpath outside of the airport. They got into a taxi, wow. Loads of bags, loads of people, 3 taxis, and, you know, very confusing, and got to the hotel. Where's the bag? And they've left it at the airport. And the hotel manager said, no, don't worry about this. And actually, this is what the story was. The hotel manager said, oh, people don't lose things in Shenzhen. Don't worry, you'll get it back. So just get a taxi and go back to the airport. So they jumped into a taxi and they're telling the taxi driver what had happened. The taxi driver said, oh, don't worry about that. People don't steal things in Shenzhen. You'll get your thing back. And they're phoning the police as they go. And the police are saying, well, don't worry about it, because someone will hand it in if they find it. And they got to the airport and it was handed in. That's a great story. Because everybody's saying, oh, don't worry about that. That's how people feel in China. It's very, very safe. So when you wake up in the morning and you find that China has done something that surprised you or shocked

0: you or even stunned you to the point of disbelief. How Kuttner has done something that surprised you or shocked you or even stunned you to the point of disbelief. How could China have achieved that? Well, how could they not? Because they've been telling you about this. They're writing scientific papers. They're sending lunar modules up to the moon to bring back dirt. Third world countries don't do that. Impoverished countries shouldn't be doing that. Some of them do, but you know, one of them does. But the whole point is your wealth should be shared. Your largesse, your luck, it should all be shared, and that's the socialist side of China. That's how it's doing it. So yeah, it's really interesting how people are blind to this, not because they are blinded by China, because China is telling them all the time. It's because they're misinformed about China. So it's really just misinformation, and it does serve them badly. Because if anybody in America who thinks, oh, we're going to go to war with China and we'll win because we're America, I'm sorry, you're in for a big, big shock. You need to wake up and look at what China has. It has the world's largest defense force. It doesn't have the world's largest defense budget, but and per capita, it has a very small defense budget. But in terms of its size, it has an appropriate budget to defend its nation. And it's got all kinds of technologies that you don't even know about yet. The ones we do know about are frightening enough. Now, they can detect submarines now from space using cavitation on the bubbles and the magnetic anomalies that the hull creates. I don't even understand any of this stuff, but if you read the papers, if you read the scientific papers, you cannot imagine. I can't imagine waking up. I mean, I do still every day wake up and go, look what China's done now, because I'm constantly reading and finding things about China. Look what China has done now. But then, you know, if I'm in the West, it would be like, no, China couldn't have done that. They must have copied it from someone else. It's detrimental to any country that wants to do business with China to misunderstand it. Now, any country that wants to be adversarial of China is not just detrimental, it's damaging or it's destructive to believe that you are better than or more capable than China has proven itself to be. So yeah, it's a damaging thing if they're not going to take it on board and they're going to wake up every morning and go, what the hell did China do now? It would be such a shock if you don't pay attention. Oh,
1: yeah. You're listening to The Bridge.
2: I want to talk about the environment and China speed because

0: now in the West, they still have YouTube channels and whatnot. They're still talking about China for whatever reason, even though they left. And they keep telling us how terrible the environment is in China, which, you know, if you go back to 2014, 15, whatever, you go to CNN, I can see, you know, they show Beijing and, you know, it's gray skies and it was bad, actually. You know, there was a time in which China was incredibly polluted in a lot of different ways. But with China's speed, the speed that it's developed, my own personal opinion is that people who haven't been here in the last 5 years would be shocked to step off the plane.
1: Yes.
0: So in your own opinion, as someone who's been here through that whole time and has traveled across China again and again and again, you know, at bicycle speed, is the environment in China a nightmare hellscape of pollution still?
1: I just took my watch off for a reason. I don't know if you can see through the light, but I have a white wrist and a slightly browner arm, and I wear gloves, so it's not as brown there. This is just from, I rode 30 kilometers yesterday. That's it. 30 kilometers on my bike yesterday, and my wrist has turned white, or my arm has turned brown. I won't show you that one. You can see this. There's tattoos on there. There's definitely a lot more sunshine. There's definitely a lot more blue sky and a lot more white puffy clouds, and the water is cleaner. I cycle most days along the riverbank here, and I see people fishing. Now, I tell you, I wouldn't have fished there 10 years ago. You wouldn't want to take anything out of the water 10 years ago, but they have really cleaned it up. And this was, Hu Jintao started this, not Xi Jinping. Xi Jinping adopted it and followed it through. But Hu Jintao started this with his scientific development outlook. And what he basically said was, we cannot, and this is when China went from 10%, 12% growth down to 8%, 6%, 5%. Because basically what he said is, growth at this speed, which is so damaging to the ecology and to humanity, we cannot damage the place where we live just for the sake of profit. So profits, and many people say, oh, this is another collapse of China moment. Profits did come down. GDP growth went down. It slowed. But GDP growth on $1 trillion from 20 years ago to GDP growth on $17 trillion, you know, one is 8% of 1 trillion and one is 4% or 5% of 17 trillion. Which would you rather have? And I think it makes sense to say, you know, 5% growth on 17 trillion is much better. But also that growth, because it slowed down, because they forced people to do stuff here to make the rivers cleaner, make the grass greener. The grass, this is that great joke about this, spraying the grass green, because it's a grass seed that is fertilized already when they spray it out, and they do that all around the world. But yeah, they're painting the grass green in China. This is an amazing thing. But I've actually seen that in operation. That kind of thing. Yeah, it is much cleaner. There are still parts of China that are quite dirty. I cycled through Shanxi with the single A, where you're going through Taiyuan and places like that. And it's a coal mining area, and there's a lot of coal dust on the road. There's a lot of trucks going backwards and forwards from the power stations. But the power stations are not churning out the gunk that they used to churn out, because they're capturing all the carbon. They're using a higher pressure, temperature, and they're burning stuff off that is actually burning the toxins too. Then they're collecting the carbon. Carbon capture is actually working here. Then they're processing that carbon into other things, including animal food, which is a surprising thing for me. But butter. We can actually buy butter. Yeah, I know. This is another of those things. You just have no idea what China is up to. And then they tell you that we're making butter from carbon residue from the coal plants. Well, hang on a second. Isn't that dirty? No, it's pure butter. It's better than, because it's all carbon. If you think about what we are, what milk is, what all of our food, it's all carbon. So they're actually reconstituting this into animal fodder and all kinds of different things like that. So yeah, the skies are cleaner. We cycle through that area, and yeah, you get a bit dusty, you get a bit dirty sometimes, particularly in those areas. But here's another interesting thing. One in three trucks, I mean, we're talking about 40-ton, 50-ton trucks full of coal going past us. One in three of them is electric. So there's another thing. When you're out in the wilds of China and you're actually you're being passed or passing

0: electric trucks carrying 40, 50 tons. And I never even thought that was possible. But hey, this is China. That's what they do.
1: Wow. I don't know if I want to eat that butter, but, you know, let's talk about, we have only time for one more question. I'm going to want to make it about culture and ethnic groups, because there are 55 ethnic minorities in China. I actually just learned that there are, I used to think it was Mongolian and, I guess Kazakh and also the Uyghurs and also the Tibetans all have their own written languages. But I just learned there's a few more I'd never heard of before in Yunnan where they have their own written languages as well. I want to go explore that. But, you know, you've traveled all over China. And, you know, I think it's important because Western people do say, hey, what's going on in China about its minorities? Now, firstly, I think the minorities in China, from my own personal experience, doing amazingly well. However, I understand that Western people care about this. And I think it comes from a good place. I think, you know, we should all care about how everyone in the world is doing and make sure that everyone, you know, so I understand that people care about it. But what I think is not understood is how well they're actually doing in China. So what's your own personal experience of encountering minorities across China and how are they doing? Are they being brutally oppressed?
0: No. Simple answer. No. We can stop there. No, not at all. I've actually been into that group that you're talking about in Yunnan that have their own language. There are actually four ethnic minorities that have full written language culture. Tibetan is one, Xinjiang, Uyghur is another, Mongolian is another. There's a couple more. And there was one that we went to in Yunnan a couple of years ago. And the lady there was telling me that they have their own hospital. And I said, I didn't know they had their own hospital. And she said, oh yeah, any ethnic minority group that has its own language is allowed to have its own hospitals. That's interesting.

assistance to people in their own cultural terms. So Uyghur is one, definitely. Mongolian is another. Tibetan is another. And there's a couple of others. But I was also way, way out west of China, somewhere near the Kazakh border. Please don't ask me to remember the name of the town I was in. But there was a newspaper, Xibe, X-I-B-E, Xibe. Mm. And I remembered. And so Xibe has its own language. And to me, it looks a little bit like Mongolian. And I said this, and they said, well, but if you will look at Mongolian, you'll know it's not. This comes from Shenyang. So, well, hang on a second. Shenyang's on the other side of the country. How is this possible? And what had happened was, during the Qing dynasty, when the Qing dynasty first started, we're going back 500-600 years ago now, it came from Manchuria. These were the Manchus, and they came from Shenyang. So the Qing dynasty started its life in Shenyang, and what they did its life in Shenyang, and what the first emperor did was he got an army of, I think, 140,000 people and their families, and they marched all the way across northern China to populate an area right out in the west to say, this is our land. This is why the Uyghurs don't have a claim on this land, or the Uyghur separatists don't have a claim, because this was China long before them. They were reclaiming land that had been let go by previous dynasties. You can go back all the way back to the Qin dynasty to know that embassies were out there way, way out in what is now Kazakhstan. It was further out than the current border. And so these guys went across there. And we're talking about 600 years ago, they went across there, and their culture still exists in this tiny little pocket where they were a military outpost. And they still, to this day, have their own

0: And he's Iraqi, and he can read parts of it, but he can't read it all. He recognizes there's a difference between his language and that. I guess it's like me looking at Portuguese or Italian and saying, yeah, I understand some of that. So that was an interesting thing for me to find out. But yeah, the language idea, cultural idea, there is no such thing. In fact, it's the complete opposite. You know, for the audience who doesn't know that, you just get in a car, get on a bus, get on a train, go on a plane, and go and see for yourself. You'll find that you and I, talking about it, are not lying.
1: Thank you again, Jerry Gray.
0: Thank you very much.

0: 这里是中央广播电视总台南海之声
1: The Voice of South China Sea from China Media Group，
0: 让不同的人听见彼此。
2: Now the news, I'm Wen Jie. Chinese President Xi Jinping says Beijing is willing to work with Vientiane to achieve a new leap in bilateral ties and build an all-weather China-Laos community with a shared future in the new era. He made the call during talks with his Lao counterpart, Tolon Sisulith, in Beijing, noting that China has always regarded the Southeast Asian country as a priority in its neighborhood diplomacy. President Xi put forward a four-point proposal to advance ties, urging both nations to stay committed to their socialist paths and enhance foreign policy coordination. President Tolon said his country fully agrees with China and supports the upgrading of bilateral ties and stands ready to consolidate high-level political mutual trust. Following their meeting, the two leaders witnessed the signing of several cooperation agreements spanning trade, finance, and the media. General Secretary Xi Jinping of the Communist Party of China Central Committee will pay a state visit to the Democratic People's Republic of Korea on Monday and Tuesday. This will be the leader's first trip to Pyongyang in 7 years and comes as the 65th anniversary of the signing of the China-DPRK Treaty of Friendship, Cooperation and Mutual Assistance. The Chinese Foreign Ministry says the two sides will take the visit as an opportunity to further advance bilateral ties, enhance the well-being of their peoples, and contribute to peace, stability, development, and prosperity in the region and beyond. The Chinese People's Liberation Army Eastern Theater Command says it has tracked and monitored a Dutch frigate throughout its transit through the Taiwan Strait. A spokesperson for the command said it had responded effectively to the frigate's transit, adding that it will remain on high alert to resolutely safeguard China's sovereignty and security, as well as peace and stability in the region. Prior to its transit through the Taiwan Strait, the Dutch frigate illegally trespassed into China's Xisha Qundao in the South China Sea and conducted multiple shipborne helicopter operations that violated China's territorial airspace. The head of the International Atomic Energy Agency has called for maximum restraint after Russian personnel were reportedly injured near the Zaporizhia nuclear power plant. Russia's State Nuclear Corporation reported Ukrainian drone strikes on the nuclear power plant on Friday afternoon, injuring 3 Russian engineers. The IAEA said it has been informed that some Russian military personnel were injured during Friday's demining phase of the agreed localized ceasefire between Russia and Ukraine. Earlier on Friday, the IAEA announced the start of a localized ceasefire it brokered on the front line near the Zaporizhia facility, enabling repairs to the plant's crucial power line. According to the IAEA, the incident is currently being investigated, and the Ukrainian side said it remains committed to the ceasefire. Hamas says a delegation from its leadership has arrived in Cairo to begin a new round of negotiations.

0: and Prevention said over 390 cases have been laboratory confirmed in the Democratic Republic from confirmed cases has now reached 63, including one in Uganda. The Africa CDC and the WHO have launched a plan aiming to raise $518 million to support African countries to respond to the outbreak. The Chinese $1 million to support African countries to respond to the outbreak. The Chinese mainland's film Dear You is slated to hit all cinemas across Hong Kong on June 18th. Since its release on April 30th, the film has grossed over 1.5 billion yuan, or about $221 million, at the box office. The film centers on the tradition of Chaopi, letters and remittances sent home by earlier generations of overseas Chinese in the 19th and 20th centuries. These serve as the emotional thread linking the film's central characters. And that's the news. I'm Wen Jie.
1: Daily news and analysis. We keep you informed and inspired.
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3: China has unveiled new regulations on outbound investment that will take effect in July. The rules aim to push ahead high-level opening up while safeguarding national security and interests. This is China's first administrative regulation specifically dedicated to outbound investment. Why has China introduced these rules at this particular moment? What do they mean for Chinese companies expanding overseas and for their international partners? And how can China balance opening up and security? Hello and welcome to the panel discussion of World Today. I'm Dong Yu in Beijing. To listen to this episode again or to catch up on previous episodes, you can download our podcast by searching World Today. China State Council has signed a new regulation on outbound investment. The regulations reaffirm China's commitment to aligning its trade and investment rules with globally accepted high standard norms. They emphasize China's opposition to unilateralism and protectionism, as well as its support for an open global economy. The regulations prohibit investors from exporting or using goods, technologies, services, or data that are banned or restricted from export. China will increase security review of outbound investments and authorize countermeasures against foreign entities deemed harmful to its national interests. The regulation also establishes a protection framework for Chinese outbound investors. For more on this, we're joined by Warwick Powell, adjunct professor at Queensland University of Technology, Wang Yaojing, assistant professor with the School of Economics at Peking University, and Zhou Mi, senior research fellow with the Chinese Academy of International Trade and Economic Cooperation. Thank you so much for joining us, dear panelists. Now, let's start with Professor Wang. What are the most notable changes introduced by the new regulations on outbound investment compared to the current rules?
4: So we don't think we have a very clear and unified current rule. So that this is the fundamental changes is that before this unified legal framework, companies may not know what they're subject to, and they might have to apply to different departments, or they don't know which department they're subjective to. So this effectively integrates previously scattered around rules into a very unified legal framework and clarifies the responsibility of government agencies and enterprises and financial institutions, and that introduces a more explicit national security review mechanism.
3: Then, Dr. Zhou, what about you? What are the most notable changes that you discovered in the new regulations?
5: Well, I think that there are quite a lot of differences. First of all, as Professor Wang has mentioned, that both MOFCOM and NDRC was responsible for the managing of the outward investments, but in the different ways. The MOFCOM is mainly talking about the outward investment by establishing a company, and the NDRC is just trying to manage all these problems in the projects method or angle. So this time they are trying to identify some of the more common concerns.

0: principles for guiding the measurement of the algorithms, FDI, and that it's not only about the principles, it's also about the future, about how can we try to, change or update those rules in the coming days. And this time we found that in this new regulation, they are also talking about some of this algorithm investment initiated by the persons, the natural persons, instead of just the companies. So we have done quite some kind of experiments before, but this time I think that it's a better mechanism to include all the related issues into one package. And I want to say that there are quite a lot of more ideas about how can we manage our investment.
1: And then Professor Powell, given that China has been encouraging overseas investment for decades, what makes it necessary for this country to introduce this set of outbound investment rules and this very particular moment?
2: Look, I think that there's a couple of things coming together here. The first one, of course, is that China is actually maturing as a global investor. And that's not to say that the volumes of investment historically have been small, but it's to say that China is now reaching a stage in its global economic development status where it will become increasingly an important provider of capital across the globe, not just finance capital, but fixed capital formation, intellectual property, etc., etc. And because of that, it's actually important to stress

0: also take into account the broader security-related questions today than they've ever been. So the second contextual reason for why these laws or the consolidation and refinement of historical practices is taking place is that the global security environment from an economic point of view is more complex and uncertain. The United States, for example, has over the course of the last decade or so increased its weaponization of United States dollar-denominated assets. It has done that in relation to the assets held by other sovereign states as well as companies from around the world. The United States has aggressively introduced a range of restrictions on Chinese economic activities, which of course raises concerns around broader investment risks. And so it is important to deliver a systematic rules-based or rules of law-based, more to the point, coordinated framework that brings economic development and security considerations together within the one body, one framework, if you will, so that enterprises can pursue their ongoing going out investment strategies with confidence.
1: Then, Professor Wang, what do you think of the timing of the publication of these new outbound investment rules?
2: Well, I fully agree with Professor Powell on the on this point. And I just want to add one more thing is that we're seeing that the Chinese firms are doing a lot of outbound investment. And it's time that they need these clearer compliance guidance when they operate globally, because many countries have tightened these foreign investment screening and national security reviews, and the Chinese government is also seeking to promote higher quality and more sustainable outbound investment rather than just simply expanding the investment volume. So this more rule-based framework will provide greater certainty for both regulators and investors. For example, if there's no rule and some of the acquisitions have to be stopped after the acquisition is actually done, then that is actually very discouraging, or a lot of uncertainties for investors, not just from China, but from all over the world. But now we make it clear that some of the red lines cannot be crossed, or some of the areas are off limits, or of that you will be expecting national security reviews, then that investors, though the markets are expecting it ahead of time, then it helps the market form more stable expectations.
1: And Dr. Zhou, the focus of these new regulations is, of course, security, as our guests have mentioned. And Professor Wan talked about the security reviews for outbound investments that may threaten national security. So what kinds of investments are most likely to face such scrutiny?
3: Well, it's according to, the countries. I mean, the host countries, principles, laws, or regulations. So in my understanding, there are two very important examples. One is from the United States. The United States has a CFIUS mechanisms, and it paid a lot of attention on some of the investments from the state-owned enterprises to talk about the so-called critical infrastructures or some of the very important technology. Well, if you're looking at the practices of Australia, the FIRB, they are also trying to look at many of these issues, but they also want to pay more attention on a question to do with farmland. So maybe the list is not just trying to give all the examples, all the details about the exactly our companies or investment, but they are really sending some messages about their concerns about the national security. So I would say that all these practices are not identical from one country to another, but the practices of United States are likely to be learned, or some of them are

0: imitated by other countries or members like the Germany, like some of these proposals in European Unions are also trying to follow a certain kind of these practices, like the principles. So these investments are some of these, you know, the reasons why the laws has been giving the privileges to the government to check the inward FDI from other countries.
1: And then Professor Powell, these regulations are way beyond money. It says investors shall not transfer goods, technologies, services, and related data that are prohibited from export by means of sending technical personnel across borders, organizing personnel to work in other countries and regions, and providing technical guidance across borders or arranging cross-border training. So it's also about cross-border talent transfers in sensitive sectors. Why is this necessary, and what risks is China seeking to address through these provisions?
2: Yeah, look, it's a great question, and it does definitely bring an additional dimension to the management of risk exposures and the governance of potential risks as a result of outbound investment activities. It's important to, I guess, understand that there are increasingly a number of key areas that are considered to be high-risk categories. Such as critical or controlled technologies, intellectual property, and know-how. And some of these are prohibited from being transferred. Some of them are treated as restricted. And one of the concerns, no doubt, of these regulations in terms of the framing of them is to ensure that it is very clear to enterprises that inadvertent transfer of these prohibited or restricted data, services, technologies, or goods, even if they're transferred inadvertently through cross-border training, advisory, technical personnel being embedded overseas, working overseas, or what have you, then they are the practical means by which leakage can happen. So I think this really draws attention from the perspective of enterprises that the risks of the transference of these high-risk categories of things must be considered in the practical operational aspects of working across borders. It's not to say that people can't, of course, move and work overseas, but it's to ensure that when these things happen, that they happen within a governance framework that ensures the transfer risks are addressed effectively. The other point to remember is that particularly in the area of intellectual property and technology developments and those sorts of things, much of the advantage that states, countries and enterprises have is actually embedded in the people themselves. Countries have usually invested significantly over many years to develop capabilities of its people, and as the investor, if you will, in the competencies and capabilities of these people, the last thing a country wants is for them to be actually put at risk themselves. You know, we have seen, for example, the United States and Canada work together to apprehend a senior Chinese executive from a technology company, Meng Wanzhou. And these experiences point to the reality that in today's climate, you can't be too careful when it comes to the safety of your people, and a focus around these issues ensures that everybody understands how important these things are.
1: The new rules remind us of China's decision earlier this year to order Meta to unwind its acquisition of AI startup Manus. Professor Wan, what was the legal basis before these new regulations were introduced?
3: So authorities would have to rely on a combination of, say, national security law, also anti-foreign sanctions law, and also export control regulations, cybersecurity rules, and also probably antitrust laws and various different administrative measures. So, like I said, before this, these regulations were introduced, these rules are fragmented and scattered throughout different departments and lines. So this legal framework really have this single unified rules-based framework to put together.
1: And Professor Powell, I'd like to get your view here. If such a similar case emerged after the new regulations take effect, how would the new regulations affect the way it was dealt with?
2: Well, I think the acquisition was, well, it was a very interesting set of moves made by the enterprise founders, registering a company in Singapore, which then became the vehicle by which Meta could engage directly. And in a sense, it was a way of transferring intellectual property, but without creating significant barriers for Meta's own acquisition. It seemed in that case that the company was essentially leveraging the benefits that it had received through its development work within the ecosystem on the mainland, and then establishing a legal vehicle offshore to enable the exit by the founders, you know, at a substantial premium. Now, the problem with this, of course, from a security point of view, is that there was no consideration given to the technologies themselves and the potential implications of those technologies in effect becoming proprietary technologies within the overall digital architecture of an American company. And we've seen once again that American technology companies have been over the years more than happy to contribute to and support and implement the requirements of the American state apparatuses. Let's not forget that we've had experiences where people's email accounts have been suspended by the American companies hosting these email accounts. Senior United Nations personnel experienced just this a couple of years ago. So I think the experiences that

0: there was that they sort of slipped through that consideration. But I think with these new laws in place, it'll be much harder to do.
1: And Professor Wan, what signals do you think the new provisions regarding China's national interests send to Chinese companies that are seeking overseas opportunities and to foreign partners looking to cooperate with Chinese firms?
2: Well, we're seeing Chinese firms rapidly expanding into the global market. For example, BYD is expanding to Southeast Asia, Europe, and is, I think it's just built a new factory in Brazil. So the signal is that China still supports global expansion, but firms must manage compliance and security risks first. So the government is continuing to manage compliance and security risks first. So the government is continuing to support the firms to go global, but national security and compliance considerations must be integrated into their business strategy. And companies should probably think ahead, like how they should govern it, their risk management. So you should do their due diligence and know like where they should go and what areas should be, say, reported for national security review. So this, and to foreign partners, China is remaining committed to this international business cooperations, but this cooperation has to be in non-sensitive sectors. And if they are already in this sensitive sector, they may face additional review, but it's also listed out, like what areas is very clearly listed out. So that would help Chinese companies and foreign partners to form these stable and rules-based partnerships. So the message is not don't go global, but it's more like go global, but responsibly and compliantly.
1: It's about the way to go global. Let's go to Professor Powell. The new regulations also outline countermeasures against foreign organizations and individuals that undermine China's national security and sovereignty or interests, or those that engage in unfair trade practices against Chinese companies. Professor Powell, why is this particularly important now?
0: It seems increasingly likely in the current highly securitized environment that some countries and some organizations, foreign organizations, would engage in practices aimed at harming the interests of China as a state and harming the interests of Chinese companies. Look, you know, let's not beat around the bush. The United States has implemented over the course of at least the last 10 years a raft of measures aimed specifically at containing China. And to do that, it has sought to restrict access to technologies, it engages in all sorts of industrial espionage, etc., etc. So it is a not surprising response in that environment. It's a bit of a case of enough is enough, and we're going to make it very clear that we're going to ensure that Chinese companies are going to be protected by the law, and that the Chinese state will not sit by idly whilst foreign governments or foreign organisations seek to disadvantage or undermine the interests of Chinese, the legitimate interests of Chinese organisations.
1: And Professor Wan, China have taken countermeasures before against unfair tariffs and unreasonable scrutiny, but how might these new provisions affect China's reactions to business and trade frictions with other countries?
2: Well, like Professor Powell has just mentioned, China can now clearly says enough is enough, and we are going to have these countermeasures by our law, because China now would possess this clear legal basis for responding to any economic coercion or discriminatory actions. And if there are any possible future disputes, this might strengthen China's negotiation position, and China's response could be more institutionalized and also predictable. And by saying predictable, this goal is not to

0: escalate any dispute that might happen. But really, to deter is for deterrence and protection purposes, because we made it clear this is what we can do according to this legal framework. So we don't want you to try to cross the line.
1: Okay, thank you all for your in-depth analysis. Let's have a short break. Coming back, we'll continue our discussion.

0: Whether it's about your education, the home you live in, or the items you buy, your money has a story to tell. Because every business story is a human story. Global Business.
1: Hello, my name is Alessandro Golombiewski Teixeira. I'm a professor of public policy and management at Tsinghua University in Beijing. I am a great listener of The World Today. In my opinion, The World Today is one of the best China radio programs. In The World Today, we can get the best news and analysis in what is happening now in the world. So please, come to join us.
2: Welcome back. You're listening to the panel discussion of World Today with me, Do Hongyu, in Beijing. We've been unraveling China's new regulations on outbound investment. Let's continue our discussion. Turning to Dr. Zhou, how might these new provisions affect China's reactions to further business and trade frictions with other countries?
3: In the past, many of these interactions are based on the trade issues about the tariffs, about some of these subsidies or any kind of this business to do with the goods. But now, I think that they are more flexible, more innovations of the interactions. So although this regulation is mainly having some relations with investment, but investment doesn't have to be just the investment itself. Well, we know that for the trading services, for the mode three, that is also the commercial presence, and that is also the investment in the service sectors. So this regulation is giving our Chinese government and also the foreign government a very clear signal that we are trying to do more to collaborate in that way. It's not only about the

0: fair practice is. I think it's so natural for the Chinese government to do some reaction accordingly. We are not trying to discriminate any investors from abroad, but if any other countries want to discriminate the enterprises from China, I don't think that Chinese government will stay there and waiting for everything to happen. So this is kind of a very important change. I think that is also, you know, what is happening right now when we are facing many unfair practices, like some of the 301 tariffs from the United States. Chinese government are acting very quickly, and we are doing some kind of proper ways of dealing with that. And, you know, I need to say that we are, in this way, we are not trying to punish all the investors just because their mother countries are doing some unfairs to Chinese companies. But we need to check out about the logic relations between, you know, the behaviors of the foreign government, about the logic relations between, you know, the behaviors of the foreign government and some of these actions of these companies.
1: Very detailed analysis. Then, Professor Powell, many other major economies like the United States and members of the European Union, they have strengthened investment screening in recent years. How does China's approach compare with their practices?
2: Well, I think it's again important to understand that these approaches from different countries are taking place within a very particular period in global economic and geopolitical history. Namely that Western countries in particular have, over the course of the last decade or so, intensified their antagonistic attitude towards China and Chinese firms. We see that play out, of course, in the arena of trade, but we have also seen it play out in the area of technology and in investments with a whole raft of

0: one of the reasons for that is to ensure predictability, consistency, and ability to reduce transaction costs and such like. So in that regard, I don't think what China's doing is of any particular significant note by way of comparison with the restrictive approaches that that other countries have taken, particularly in relation to Chinese investments over the last decade or so.
1: Mm. And Professor Wang, what do you think of China's approach to outbound investment regulations when comparing with that of the other major economies?
2: So let's take the example of the United States. So the United States has long maintained CFIUS, which reviews investments involving critical technologies or sensitive personal data or strategic infrastructure. And it actually dates back to 1990, where George Senior Bush has signed a ban that's prohibiting from a Chinese airline company or airline technology company from taking over a plane manufacturer in the U.S. According to CFIUS suggestions. So that is very, very long-standing way that United States or the EU is catching up right now, what they have been doing. So this China's new security review mechanism is really broadly consistent with this international trend. And the EU has also introduced a EU-wide screening framework in 2020 and has actually strengthened it recently. And with regarding to, say, military equipment, critical raw materials or energy infrastructure or transportation infrastructure, and digital as well. So now there are requiring member states to screen investments involving AI, semiconductor, and this reflect the same balancing act between this openness and also economic security that China is also seeking.
1: Mm. And Dr. Zhou, another important part of the new regulations is about the protection of investors' interests. For example, it requires relevant government departments and financial institutions to strengthen their risk warning systems and provide services related to overseas investment. So how important are these measures for investors, especially at a time of growing geopolitical and economic uncertainties?
3: I agree that when the investors are making an investment cross-borderly, it is almost likely to have more risks. So the companies when they have decided to invest abroad, they need to know a lot of things. They need to know that the environment when they are investing abroad is quite different than when they are doing that in China. So that is a very obvious fact, but many companies are not realized that this kind of possible higher risks. So I think that it is natural for the government and the related the banks and also related stakeholders to remind them that if you have decided to do that, you need to be well prepared. Generally speaking, although China's outbound investment increased a lot in the past 20 years after we proposed the Going Global strategy at the end of last century, I think that most of the Chinese companies are still in the premier stage of the outbound investment or globalization. Mm-hmm. They are not having the abilities to tell the differences of the investing in different countries or regions. Some of them are getting the messages from their friends, their trading partners, and they decide to do that because they really want to explore the market, but maybe they are not well prepared. So for us, for the governments, for some of these intermediate companies, like the consulting companies, they need to teach or to give enough alert to the possible risks. That is very general trend. And you also mentioned about the geopolitical tensions. That is pretty new in the recent years. And some of these geopolitical tensions are happening so quick. And if you're looking at some of these countries who are involved in the geopolitical tensions, many foreign companies just left. They didn't even claim that their assets should be paid or should be

need. They don't even dare to stay there. But some companies, they really want to fill the gaps. Maybe in the short term, it is a much more profitable way for them to doing that. But maybe they were also suffering from a higher loss. I think that for the companies who really want

0: not enough financial support, because even the insurance companies, they will not give the services to the companies in those regions, in those areas. So it's likely that the companies need to find better ways to plan for the possible losses. So this is what is happening now, and I think that there are still some other possible factors, like even some companies invested successfully in Holland, and their asset has been taken away by the government. I think that it's even happened in some other developed economies. So we are seeing more and more new situations and circumstances for our companies. I think that we must understand that will happen. Maybe it will happen sometimes, maybe not to them, but to, you know, generally speaking, they are happening. So these are the new information we need to provide for the enterprises who want to invest abroad.
1: And building on that, Professor Powell, what practical

0: valid. There are obviously things about the future that can not be known, and we describe those as uncertainties. But when it comes to risks, based on experiences and observations of recent and past events, it is possible to gauge the extent to which particular kinds of activities may run foul of particular laws or interpretations of particular laws. And it is therefore imperative that companies and their decision makers and their advisors, in fact, are able to have clear, up-to-date, timely and accurate information about the critical issues, whether they are the legal issues, whether they are other kinds of subordinate compliance-related matters. And of course, I think there needs to be a broader appreciation of the kinds of non-legal operating environments that can build pressures around the sorts of risks we're discussing, because ultimately the ways in which countries respond and interpret and apply particular laws and legal frameworks is very much contingent on the circumstances of the time. So they're the sorts of things that I think are going to be critical for companies going forward, that they are able to have access to credible information in a timely manner. Let's not forget that making decisions about capital investment is often time sensitive, and it is important that the necessary information is available when you actually need it.
1: Exactly. And Professor Wan, the regulations also says that China will provide consular protection and assistance to citizens, organizations, and also employees involved in overseas investment projects. How important is this for investors, especially those in war zones and the areas of conflicts and natural disasters? And what differences could it make in practice?
2: Yes, well, very, very significant. So in today's environment, information about geopolitical risk can be just as important as information about the market demand. So especially for the markets in, say, war zones or that are very prone to high geopolitical risk areas, it can give the investors, especially their employees, the confidence to actually enter these high-risk markets. And it also could provide support during these political instability or natural disaster or even security incidents. So I think there are many, many incidents before that we're seeing China's embassies, they organized evacuations of citizens and personnel during

0: Oh, some people say stricter security and compliance requirements could increase costs and reduce the flexibility of investors. But you mentioned that the purpose of these regulations is not to impose a constraint on outbound investment. So how can it practically serve as a framework to, in the end, promote overseas expansion?
1: Well, I think that, you know, when there is a new requirement or like a new administration framework, everybody needs to learn about that, about the real requirement materials, submissions, and also requirement for the procedures, the time framework of these procedures. But I think that after a while, all these things are very clear, and the process are very clear, and I think this process can be speed up based on that kind of design. Because in the past 2 decades, I have been working very closely to try to facilitate the investment, especially the outdoor investment. We know that the governments are really curious and they're

0: a need to consider how their activities are covered by these particular laws and regulations, then it is possible for the regulators to maintain this kind of balance. These sorts of balancing acts, it's important to emphasise, are not static black and white balancing acts. Mm. The key to balance is to ensure that the balance that is achieved is relevant to the context in which that balance is being implemented. So context matters, the roles and attitudes and behaviours of stakeholders matter, but ultimately it's about delivering a framework that is transparent, well understood, together with a regulatory approach that is also open to reasoned engagement. Right? So you don't want dogmatic approaches, particularly in the early days of applying laws. You really do need to be open to how the laws ultimately impact on the ground in terms of the companies involved, but also in terms of how unanticipated consequences may actually emerge, and you need to respond to those as well.
1: Professor Wan, how can Chinese investors with foreign businesses see these new measures and rules? How can they turn the stricter investment management into a competitive advantage that strengthens their overseas expansion rather than limiting it?
2: Well, some people might view the whole compliance thing as a cost, but if it's implemented in the right way, it could become a source of competitiveness rather than just as a cost center. So in today's world, the ability to navigate different regulatory systems has become a core business capability, because strong compliance builds trust with regulators. That's the most direct way. And also, it could reduce business uncertainty in a way that companies with strong compliance, risk management, and then also governance system are more likely to obtain these regulatory approvals and also attract international partners because they have good trust with the regulators. And they also reduces these operational risks, and also these governance systems are more likely to obtain regulatory approvals and also participate in this global supply chain. So in that sense, compliance is increasingly becoming a source of competitive advantage rather than merely a constraint on overseas expansion.
1: Okay. And turning to Dr. Zhou, China has reaffirmed its commitment to aligning its trade and investment rules with globally accepted high standard norms and to supporting for an open global economy. How are the new rules of outbound investment aligned with the international economic and trade rules?
3: I think that for China, we are in the position of have quite a lot of impact on the outward investment. So the Chinese companies are very actively to invest abroad. If we are able to manage this kind of trend in a better way, in a more foreseeable way, and also the transparent way, it will make it much more promising and sustainable for the outward investment. It is having many interactions with the host countries, the local communities, about the behaviors of China's outward investment will be more foreseeable and more certain. And second, I think that it is also important guidelines for us to deal with our agreements with our foreign governments or other partners in the free trade agreement or the bilateral investment agreement. So these kind of concerns could be finished or implemented in a better way. I think that it is also good for all the related stakeholders to have a more or better mechanism to manage the cross-border investment. I think that there were several shared concerns by all the stakeholders, like the strengthening or the resilience of the supply chain, the national securities, or the impact of the inward FDI on its local local competition, local environment, or local sectors. So I think that if we are able to make it happening before

0: for the real investment to happen, we can have more time to deal with the rules. So we're not just trying to make Chinese companies as one very special company different from other countries. I think that we want to make it as a market-oriented behaviors, and its behaviors should be managed or coordinated with the local government expectations. I think that is what we really want to have from these practices to do with the cross-border investment.
1: And finally, Professor Powell, how do you think China's upgraded outbound investment management will affect the global trading system?
2: Look, it's a complement to it, because you have to understand that China's ability to be a significant global investor is a function of the fact that it accumulates substantial foreign exchange reserves by virtue of its global competitiveness on trade and its net export surplus position. So it is an important initiative, because China's ability to be a significant provider of capital globally means that the responsible move is to ensure that these kinds of clear, transparent laws are in place. This way, all stakeholders involved, all impacted parties, are actually operating from the same song sheet, so to say, and are able to proceed with the kinds of deliberations that they need to make with confidence. So it's a complement to the trading relationships. You know, trade and investment, complementary flows. And from the point of view of deficit countries, and I'm talking about countries with current account deficits vis-a-vis China, such as the European Union, not a country, but a collection of countries, and the United States, those concerns are actually best addressed by facilitating effective rotation of capital. And for China to do that and to have a platform that enables it to engage with counterparty countries in a transparent and open basis, then these are the sorts of laws that you need for a longer-term structural or an institutionalized approach to global capital rotation. Because right now, there isn't anything that resembles something as comprehensive as this. And having something as comprehensive as this should, going forward, streamline and make easier and reduce the transaction costs of effective cross-border collaborations on this question of capital rotation.
1: Okay, thank you all for your in-depth analysis. Warwick Powell, adjunct professor at Queensland University of Technology, Wang Yaojing, assistant professor with the School of Economics at Peking University, and Zhou Mi, senior research fellow with the Chinese Academy of International Trade and Economic Cooperation. And that's all for this edition of World Today. 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Or you can follow our X account and CGTN Radio. Thank you so much for listening. Bye for now.
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4: 让不同的人听见彼此。
5: 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
1: The Voice of South China Sea from China Media Group，
0: 让不同的人听见彼此。
2: Now the news. I'm Wen Jie. China and Laos have issued a joint statement on building an all-weather community with a shared future in the new era. The statement came following a meeting between Chinese President Xi Jinping and his Lao counterpart Tolon Sisulith in Beijing. The two sides pledged to cement political mutual trust and foster security cooperation. China and Laos also agreed to deepen the alignment of the Belt and Road Initiative with Laos' development strategy, promote people-to-people and cultural exchanges, and maintain strategic coordination. The two countries signed cooperation documents covering areas such as finance, customs, trade, youth exchanges, and media as part of Tolon's state visit to China. Chinese Vice President Han Zheng and Russian President Vladimir Putin have met on the sidelines of the St. Petersburg International Economic Forum. Han Zheng conveyed Chinese President Xi Jinping's greetings and wishes to Putin. Han said that amid a volatile and complex international landscape, China-Russia relations have remained steady and resilient because of the strategic guidance of the two heads of state. He said China is ready to work with Russia to deliver on the consensus the two leaders reached last month in Beijing to consolidate political mutual trust and expand cooperation. He also called on the two countries to foster a more just and equitable global governance system. Putin said Russia-China relations have reached an unprecedented level. He said Russia is willing to deepen political mutual trust and good neighborly friendship with China, promote exchanges and cooperation in various fields, and contribute stability to world peace and development. China's Ministry of Housing and Urban Rural Development has released a revised draft regulation on the management of the Housing Provident Fund in a bid to better meet home buyers' diverse housing needs. The draft revision seeks to expand the fund's usage from home purchases and rentals to cover property management fees and housing renovations. Self-employed individuals, part-time workers, and other people in flexible employment may voluntarily participate in the Housing Provident Fund system. U.S. forces say they have struck radar sites in Iran after intercepting Iranian drones launched toward the Strait of Hormuz. The Pentagon says the drones were targeting regional maritime traffic. Iran's Mehr News Agency reports warning shots have been fired near the strait, likely linked to the movement of U.S. naval vessels. U.S. President Donald Trump says most of Iran's drone and missile production facilities have been destroyed. The conflict has spilled across the Gulf. Bahrain has activated nationwide air raid sirens, while Kuwait says its air defenses intercepted incoming missiles and drones. Tehran says the strikes targeted enemy bases in the region, following U.S. attacks on Iranian territory. Hamas says a delegation from its leadership has arrived in Cairo to begin a new round of negotiations.

negotiations on a Gaza ceasefire agreement. It said the delegation will meet Egyptian officials and mediators starting Saturday. It said the talks will focus on completing the implementation of the first phase of the agreement and halting what it described as repeated Israeli attacks on the Gaza Strip. Authorities say 34 health workers have been infected with the Ebola virus so far, and 7 of them have died. The Africa Centers for Disease Control and Prevention said over 390 cases have been laboratory confirmed in the Democratic Republic of the Congo and Uganda. The number of deaths from confirmed cases has now reached 63, including one in Uganda. The Africa CDC and the WHO have launched a plan aiming to raise $518 million to support African countries to respond to the outbreak. NASA's experimental X-59 aircraft completed its first supersonic flight Friday, reaching a top speed of Mach 1.1 in a silent boom milestone. Test pilot Jim Clulles lifted off at around 11 a.m. local time, climbing to

0: aims to replace loud sonic booms with a quiet thump. NASA plans to push the jet to Mach 1.4 soon, paving the way for potential commercial supersonic travel over land. And that's the news. I'm Wenji.
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2: Discussion keeps the world turning.
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4: Remember when the internet just gave us stuff for free? Those were the good old days. Maps, music, random facts at 3 a.m. We never really wondered, though, who was paying the bill. And now AI is changing the game. The tools that save us time and do our thinking, well, they're starting to ask for money. So, was free always a trap, or are we just not ready to pay for our own intelligence? Today, we look at the end of free and what's coming next. After that, whenever extra meat would show up in our food delivery bag, we would feel like we won the lottery. But today, that may elicit a different feeling because China's young eaters have a new fear: not enough greens. They call it vegetable anxiety, and it's spreading. We're going to learn about that today. This is Roundtable. My name is Steve. Hello there. Thanks for being with us today. And for the show, I'm with Yushen and Feifei. First up, for years, the internet spoiled us, did it not? Need directions? Free. Need entertainment? Free. Need answers to life's biggest or dumbest questions in the middle of the night? Also free. But somewhere along the way, we got used to the idea that if something existed online, if it lived there, someone else was probably paying for it. But what happens when the digital world starts sending us the bill? As AI becomes woven into our daily lives and its world starts sending us the bill. As AI becomes woven into our daily lives and merged, if a tool can save us time and boost our productivity, or even think alongside us, should it still be free? And maybe even more importantly, what happens when the era of free begins to fade away? Are we witnessing the natural growing pains of a new technology era? Is it a necessary step forward toward sustainability? Or is this the beginning of a future where intelligence itself becomes something that we have to subscribe to, along with all the other things that we subscribe to? Some people, Yushen and Feifei, hi there. Some people get annoyed by this, that we have to pay for things online that were previously free. And some people say, yeah, but this is kind of the natural order of things. So we'll see when we talk about it, how we feel about it this afternoon. So let's get into it, Yushen.
5: It feels like it's a kind of old scheme, these startup companies or these new things in our lives, to trying to get more users and then

0: That's what's happening in AI system called Doubao that's produced by ByteDance, and it was quietly updating its subscription policy on App Market. And under the new structure, the basic version remains free for everyday use, while three paid tiers have been introduced: Standard, Enhanced, and also Professional plan, ranging from 68 yuan to 500 yuan. That's around $10 to $73 per month.
1: And this particular AI assistant is similar to DeepSeek, similar to ChatGPT, similar to Claude or Gemini.
0: This is a chatbot, and it can do a lot of things. You can upload videos, upload photos for them to analyze and respond to you, and you can even talk to them. It is we're not doing advertisement for them, but it is kind of one of the most popular AI assistant here in China.
2: Yeah, and also, for example, in my family, we use Doubao. My daughter actually used Doubao to help her with her homework. So how she does it is she takes a photo of, for example, a math question that she can't understand, and the Doubao will analyze what's in that photo and helping her to solve that question. And that's why Doubao is one of the most popular chatbot here in China, but it's also not the first Chinese large model platform to launch paid services. For example, myself also paid for Kimi's subscription. I paid over.
0: That's another chatbot.
2: Yes, very similar to DeepSeek as well. And also, for example, for Baidu's ErnieBot has also launched their own subscription systems. So a lot of AI assistants in China are launching these paid services and promising that with paid services, you'll get more functions, you'll get more tokens, you'll get basically more computing powers
1: from
2: them.
1: You'll get an upgraded service.
2: Yes.
1: And I guess, so Doubao is currently leading China's AI market in monthly active users.
0: Yeah.
1: So the shift from that particular chatbot, that particular AI assistant, toward paid subscriptions, people are looking at this within the industry as kind of a symbolic milestone, a milestone, if you will, that marks the transition of China's AI large model sector from growth at any cost, if you will, into commercial sustainability. Mm-hmm. So all the bots and all the AI assistants that we just mentioned, Kimi and Ernie and Doubao and the other ones too, up until now, things have been free.
2: Very recently, yes. So that is why I think it's kind of a healthy development in terms of all the large model companies in China, is that in the past it used to be free services, of course, but also we have to deal with problems like hallucination. Like sometimes they just give you answers out of nowhere, or sometimes they just create a set of data for you and claim this data is true. But now with paid subscription plans and paid services, I think they can, for these companies, they can create their own value-based structure that can help them offer better services to users, first of all, and also to create better technologies on their side. So I think it's, even though some people don't like it, some people think, it used to be free service, but now I have to pay for it. But still, I think when a certain industry reach to a certain level of maturity, this is the direction it has to go to.
0: Yeah, it feels like, of course, it's been there for a while for free, but the thing is that more advanced services, they still like require you to pay more. For example, if you want to upload unlimited numbers of photos and videos, or you want to generate different types of videos with different resolutions, I think definitely will pay more for that, even previously.
1: Yeah, exactly.
0: But the different thing is that they are, I think, making more tiers, and I think asking more, and some of the prices is rising, and that's why, and also they're reaching a lot of users. That's why it's been, I think, heatedly discussed on the internet.
1: So one of the changes is

0: yes, companies have replaced vague usage limits with complex accounting systems involving credits and tokens and something referred to as agent fuel.
1: Yeah.
0: But specifically, what are some of the other changes that users are going to experience?
2: So first of all, like, for example, Kimi, the one that I paid for, it sort of shift from per count to actual cost. So Kimi adjusted its billing logic from count-based system to one that based on actual consumption. And that change basically ensures that the money you pay reflects the true computational weight of a task. For example, if you are just asking some random questions in the middle of the night, like, for example, why this leaf is green, it definitely requires a different level of computing power when it comes to you are asking that platform to generate, for example, a report on the latest development of country's economy.
0: Okay.
2: Right. So,
3: but both of them are like one-time talk, one-time conversation. But the company

0: So you're paying for what you're using, essentially. Okay, and now you mentioned it, Yushin, the tiered subscription frameworks.
1: Yes.
0: What does that look like? Is it going to be very expensive? I guess there will be lots of different options.
1: Yeah, for one example is Doubao. As we mentioned, that is starting from 68 yuan, and then enhanced one costs you 200 yuan per month, and professional one can be 500 yuan per month. And they even have annual options. Annual fees can peak at 5,000 yuan per year.
0: That's expensive. Mm.
1: That's quite expensive. And other AI assistants like Alibaba, they have different token plans, which means that just like Kimi, they amount you, or they charge you through different consumption that you have been used.
0: So for Kimi and also for Alibaba with the token plan, what that means is you'll have a certain amount of tokens,
1: yeah,
0: and every time you interact with the assistant, it's going to subtract tokens from your account.
1: Yes, but the different thing is that like when you're saying hi, can you help me with this? It will probably consume you 3 tokens.
0: Mm.
1: But when you're trying to let them analyze

0: with video generation when it first became a thing. And I bought some tokens for a platform called Kling AI, which is a video generation platform. Very good indeed if you know how to use it. If you do not know how to speak to it correctly, you will waste token after token after token after token. I bring this up because I didn't like... And I bring it up because they use the pay-per-use system, the token system. So I didn't like it because it would tell me exactly if you want to generate this video for this amount of seconds. For example, a 10-second video clip or 5-second video clip, it's going to cost you 40 tokens. I'm making this up. I don't remember the exact numbers. But it was good because I knew exactly what I was paying for, but I didn't like watching my number of tokens decrease in front of my eyes. Do you know what I mean?
1: Yeah.
0: It reminded me of my bank account.
1: Yes.
0: And it made me uncomfortable. So I guess that's why there are different tiers, because not everyone is the Kimi style or the Alibaba style, right? You can get monthly memberships too.
1: Of course. Others like Zhipu AI, Minimax, and Xiaomi's AI, I think it's called Mimo, have set their base memberships in a lower range, typically between 30 yuan to 60 yuan per month. And some of the other AI tools, like the ByteDance CDance, it's for video generating, they also increase the cost of generating a single 15-second video from roughly 0.65 yuan to 5 yuan. That's that's a really huge jump, about sevenfold jump in less than a month. So that, I think also that's why people are talking about this. It is getting more expensive. We're paying more money for even just using the AI.
0: And then it goes a step further, because I remember on Kling, or maybe I'm wrong, maybe it was a different platform because I was playing around a little bit. You can get extra credits or VIP credits or something.
2: Yes.
0: And the way those work is if you have a regular subscription and you have some tokens and you want to generate a video, if it's during a peak time, like peak usage time, and I don't know what time that would be, probably depends on the app, but it would tell you, okay, you are in line.
2: You have to wait for certain hours, for example, for that to be finished.
0: And if you wanted it to be done really cheaply, it might take up to like 8 hours to complete that video. But if you have the VIP credits, it could be done in 2 minutes.
2: And also...
0: Video. But if you have the VIP credits, it could be done in 2 minutes.
2: And also, for example, there is a very famous app in China for photo editing called Meitu. And they are also launching this very similar services for their VIP subscriptions, that if you want to use certain AI-powered functions, so you want AI-powered photo editing functions, you either, you can pay them one time, for example, with Tukwai, you can enhance the lighting of your photo or making your hair looks better. Or you can subscribe, buy a VIP membership, and then you can use these kind of more advanced, which I assume requires more computing powers to generate, to edit those photos. So apparently it's not only about these AI assistant platforms, but I think to many other apps, not only photo editing apps, video making apps, so on and so forth.
0: So let's talk about the overseas pricing plans. I'm talking about apps from different parts of the world, because I use the ones that I use most commonly are ChatGPT, Gemini, and then DeepSeek. Those are my kind of three go-to apps. I don't have any particular reasoning behind why I chose those. I just did, even though there are more options out there. But

0: around 136. That's already a kind of premium price, quite well known, like the ChatGPT, Gemini. They rapidly expand into the premium market, offering membership tiers priced at even higher, $100, $200, even more than $250 per month. And even though, like Google, they released that after their developers conference, they reduced the monthly price of their Gemini Ultra. Well, Ultra sounds very premium. So from $250 to around $200, but that's still around 1,360 yuan per month, right? So compared with China's prices structure, the monthly fee for some of these premium services from overseas brands is already close to the cost of the entire year of some domestic AI subscriptions.
1: I was looking at the ChatGPT tier breakdown today, which I had never done before, and it goes from level one free to level seven. Level seven is the API pricing, which is pay as you go token based. But then level six is the one below that, or just the top one that you can pay for, is called ChatGPT Enterprise, and that's for large organizations that will be using it a lot on a daily basis, I would say. So we've seen this kind of pricing system done in other parts of the world. I think in Canada and America, it's just kind of accepted as, you know, it is what it is. It's the way the company designed it. But this is relatively new in China. So what has been the user reaction to this thus far?
2: I think, of course, the immediate response from some of the users are kind of not happy with the paid services, of course. Some saying this, they're saying that tags like Doubao is stupid, yet charges fees quickly and viral.
1: Meaning it makes mistakes.
2: Oh, yeah.
1: It hallucinates sometimes, but yet you want me to pay for it.
2: Yes. But then there are other opinions, like there is a reason for these kind of platforms to launch paid services, especially if you want better services, higher quality contents. And so if we look at the numbers, for example, despite a lot high usage rates, over 80% of netizens use AI and over 95% have used it recently, the actual paid conversion rate is only about 10%.
1: Now, from a business point of view, even if you're not a business person, it's pretty easy to see that that's not a great business or a sustainable business plan if that's your conversion rate.
2: Yeah, but I think I also need to take into consideration of what the market looks like. For example, if the majority of the market are the ones who are going to use, don't require a lot of computing powers. For example, they're just using Doubao to make funny videos, make funny phone calls. Of course, they're not going to pay for a few jokes. But if we're talking about companies who need help in their coding tasks, or they're looking, for example, I think on Kimi, for instance, they can also help you to connect with OpenClaw. And that, of course, requires more computing powers, more tokens, and

0: our premium services, but we're telling you that this is not for free.
1: Right.
0: So, but of course, naturally, there will be two sides of the, I think, voices. Public opinions is split between two kind of extremes. One campaign says that I will just uninstall as soon as it charges fees, while the other acknowledges that there is no such things as a free lunch and is willing to pay for better services. But also that is, I think, leading to another issue is that previously, when everything is free, when they have a hallucination, people think it is a joke.
1: Yeah.
0: And we'll just,
1: or it's funny.
0: Yeah, it is funny.
1: Yeah.
0: But when we're paying for that,
1: it's not funny anymore.
0: No. You need to be responsible for everything that you produced.
1: Yeah. See, now here's where my knowledge on the topic kind of ends, because here's what I don't know. I paid for ChatGPT for 1 month just to see
0: how good it could be.
1: How good it could be and whether it was applicable to my life. Mm. And I learned after 1 month, it's not really applicable to my life. Mm-hmm. Was it better than the free plan? It was absolutely better than the free plan. Did it hallucinate less? I don't know. Because the thing that I don't like about these models is that they never give you the answer, I don't know.
0: Yeah.
1: They don't say that.
2: Yeah.
1: They don't say that. So for me, as a trustworthy individual, when I put a question in there, I trust that the answer being given to me is factually correct. So I don't know whether a paid subscription will reduce the number of mistakes in incorrect information given back to me. When I hear the word hallucination, I think, oh, I ask it, what's the weather today? And the answer is, oh, you put 2 cups of sugar with the cream. Like, wait, that's not even what... That's what I think when I hear hallucination.
0: Mm.
1: I don't think, what's the weather today? Oh, rain is in the forecast when it's sunny outside.
2: Mm.
1: I don't... My brain doesn't equate that with a hallucination. But my question, I guess, Yushen, is twofold. Number one, does that count as a hallucination when it's giving you wrong information? And number two, does that go away when you pay for a better subscription?
0: Yeah, I think it's from the point of when we are paying for the service, are we getting better service? That's normally people would think, right? But another point that we should think is that, do I really need that better service?
1: Mm.
0: When you buy these, of course, maybe they will hallucinate less, or maybe they'll provide you with better answers and they will give you the original link for that. But the thing is that if a person who only need maybe just some knowledge from the internet, I only need to ask the AI for where that is come from, what is the history of that, a regular free AI can totally do that.
1: Mm-hmm.
0: What I want to say is that maybe probably 80% of the AI assistant users only need the basic level of the free AI.
1: I was watching a video this morning online, and the teacher in the video was saying that one of the biggest problems with tier systems for us individuals, not for enterprises, but for people like you and I, is that we don't exactly know what tier we are supposed to be in.
0: Mm.
1: Because a tier, if you're in a particular tier, it's meant to satisfy the things in your life that need to be done. It's meant to maximize your efficiency.
0: Yes.
1: But sometimes if we're using a free tier, but we could actually benefit from a one tier bump up, we don't really know. And then, so that's one side of the coin. And then the other side of the coin is people are paying for tiers when they're not even using half of what that particular tier is capable of doing for them. So they're paying for a service that they don't need. So I think a lot of education from a grassroots level is necessary for people like me, so that we know exactly what we're doing when we're going to be handing our money over to these platforms.
0: Mm. The digital literacy on how to use an AI is also quite very important, because I think when ChatGPT just released and people starting to realize, wow, now AI can do so much things for us. But the thing is that you need to give them the correct prompt. And I remember back then people even sell their prompt when they started to use, when people are not familiar with how to use these AI.
1: Yeah, yeah.
0: So that's when we can

0: realize that, okay, the way and the way that you use AI is also very important. And I think that's also why a lot of these AI models, they offer you free trial to more advanced model to make you feel that, okay, that's how good it could be. But the thing is that even you use the free trial of these advanced model, you still don't know what to use with it.
1: Yeah, that's very true. So why now in China? I'm curious to know about the timing of this. Why have all these domestic AI models all started charging fees all of a sudden?
2: Well, first of all, is of course using with more people are using this kind of AI assistance, and I think more people are using them out of professional reasons. For example, for instance, for functions like generating videos, they're not only using these kind of platforms to generate a 10-second video for fun; they're actually using them to generate, for example, an AI drama.
0: Yeah.
2: So that needs a lot.
0: That can make money.
2: Yeah. So that needs a lot of computing power, needs a lot of electricity, for instance. So, you know, these companies, they're doing this for profit. And of course, if you want better services, more advanced services, that needs more capital, more money. And that can also translate into the user side. And for example, I think there is a report on China Youth Daily, they said for market leaders like Douba we're talking about today, the daily token use can exceed 120 trillion, and at current industry rates this can translate to 200 million to 500 million yuan spent daily on computing powers, which can totaling over 100 billion yuan a year.
1: That's why they put that data center underwater in Shanghai.
2: Yes, to make it cheaper.
1: And that's why we're talking about putting data centers on the moon.
0: Yes. Nice callback.
2: Yeah, and actually, so that's why they're asking user to pay for that. I think it sort of makes sense if they're paying, I don't know, 100 billion yuan a year just to maintain this kind of computing power in existence. Of course, for users, if you want better services, you have to pay for it.
1: Makes sense. Yushin, what do we see for the market moving forward, though? Is this going to be a negative development for customers or for the industry overall, do you think?
0: I think, as Feifei said, it's not necessarily a like all negative development. It also can be viewed as a sign of industry maturity and a necessary shift toward a sustainable productivity economy, because just like other industries like entertainment, like the live stream or the video streaming platforms in China, back then they were all also free. When you listen to music, when you watch TV dramas, they can all be free. But now people are getting used to the mode of paying for these services. And that is definitely, of course, what we can see is that good for the whole industry and good for these companies. And when they have money, they will have more budget for more R&D, for a better model. What we can see is that in this kind of tide of rising the price, a fun situation or fun phenomenon is that a DeepSeek's model, it is called V4 Pro, it is actually slashed its API prices, which means that it's mostly for the business use. Like when you are implementing DeepSeek, the model, into your own AI tool, which means it will get cheaper because it is decreasing its price to as low as 0.025 yuan per million tokens.
1: So we could see these subscription fees potentially come down.
0: Mm-hmm. Probably with better technology and with more efficient AI models.
1: That's good news. I mean, if you go to a restaurant and the restaurant is offering free food for a week, and then the next week they say, well, you have to pay for the food now. You wouldn't get upset about that, right?
0: Yeah.
1: The same thing here. But I will say this. If that restaurant was giving free meals for a year and then all of a sudden said, now you got to pay,
0: then it's
1: a little bit of a different story. When you give an extended period of time of free use, then your consumer base gets used to that. And when you change it, then there's going to be a reaction. People will shift. They'll look for well, if this is not free anymore, I'm just going to go to a different model where it still is free. But I think almost inevitably the market will come around, just like with the music industry. The market will come around and people will get used to this concept and it'll just be a normal thing moving forward.
2: Yeah, and also we still have the free options.
0: Yes,
2: it's not like if you don't pay, you can't use Doubao or ChatGPT. You just need a little bit more time and patience.
1: Yeah, just don't ask it if your new television has Bluetooth because it will lie to you and then you will be in your living room without Bluetooth in your new TV.
2: That's Steve's recent encounters.
0: Yeah.
1: Stupid AI. Well, no, it's my fault. Ask the person selling the television. Don't ask the internet. Don't ask AI models. I'm still learning too. All right, you're listening to Roundtable. I'm Steve. Today I'm with Feifei and Yushin, and we ask you to stick around because much more is on the way.
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6: You're tuned in to Roundtable. I'm Steve Hatherley, today with Feifei and Yushin. Coming up, meat used to be the star of every meal. Now, though, young Chinese diners are panicking over produce, which is strange because for decades, the hard part was getting anyone to eat their leafy greens. Somewhere along the way, though, things changed and vegetable anxiety is now trending. After that, an episode of Heart to Heart. It's the segment where we step back and let you take the mic. Today, we'll have a message from Margaret, who is curious about the inner workings of our show. 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There was a time when getting extra meat in your takeout felt like a bonus. Well, that might not be the whole case anymore. In China's changing food landscapes, a new trend called vegetable anxiety is buzzing online as young people are constantly wondering, did the meal include vegetables? Were the portions fresh? Was there enough fiber to balance out the oils and the carbs? Why are young people so suddenly obsessed with veggies? And what does it mean for consumers and for businesses alike? We have to look at this as kind of a positive thing, I would say.
7: Definitely. Well, because when we're talking about vegetable anxiety, we're not talking about medical condition. It's not the anxiety that need medical workers to stamp you to verify. It's more like a viral phrase on social media that became really popular this year. It basically described that uneasy feeling that many young people have when they have not eaten enough vegetables during the day. I actually have this kind of anxiety at some level. Mm-hmm. Like for example, for throughout the day, if I don't feel like I eat enough leafy greens, I'm not just talking about carrots or eggplants. I think it's more specifically targeting to those leafy green vegetables.
6: Like lettuce or cabbage, yes, or spinach or whatever.
7: I have this very uncomfortable and sometimes guilty that I'm not eating well today.
6: Really?
7: Yeah.
6: I do not have that.
7: Anxiety.
8: Yeah, it feels like it's in the gene of Chinese people that a whole meal, it has to have a part that is vegetable. And leafy greens are the representatives of
7: vegetables. We're not talking about broccolis or carrots. No, we're only talking about leafy greens.
8: Oh, broccolis.
6: From the Chinese perspective, you're saying is that the leafy greens are at the top of the hierarchy when it comes to people's opinions about vegetables.
7: I would say yes. Yes. And especially even when we are dining out with friends, for example, we order a ton of dishes, of meats, of shrimps, of seafood, and then somebody will ask this, do we have vegetables?
8: Yeah.
7: And then when one of us will add one of the leafy green types. And we're not also talking about, for example, stir fry, like beef broccoli kind of stir fry. We're talking about just that kind of vegetable on the dish.
6: What's with your hate of broccoli? It's the second time you've mentioned that.
8: Yeah, it's got to be.
6: I'm not talking about beef and broccoli.
7: I think a lot of people can share my feelings towards broccoli.
8: I know. It has to be kind of leaf. It's not even that kind of root style dishes or vegetables because

0: It's kind of a balance in the whole meal that you need to have meat and also vegetables.
1: This is really hot online these days on Chinese social media platforms. Posts discussing vegetable anxiety have gained a ton of attention. VedNote has already accumulated 180 million views and over 785,000 discussions. People are talking about garlic, lettuce, boiled vegetables, vegetable soup, all of it. All of it is seen as a symbol of healthy living. So for young eaters out there these days, vegetables seem to represent, I don't know, something more than just something that grew out of the garden. Maybe it's about discipline or responsibility somehow, or balance somehow. I'm not sure.
2: Yeah, I think

is when they're talking about, you know, what's the must-have sort of dish on your plate today, and vegetable takes up a very big part of it. So at the same time, I think we can also agree that a lot of people, especially those work in office buildings, they rely heavily on takeout meals, and that often have

0: This is more about the lifestyle, perhaps, here in 2026 than it is about the veggieing your body, getting enough sleep, reduced screen time, all of the things that we talk about with a healthier lifestyle. Eating vegetables is also a subcategory of that. And maybe that's part of the reason this has become such a hot button issue.
1: Yeah. Or when I was like thinking a little bit deeper on this topic, tracing really, really, really back from the probably 50 years ago or probably 80 years ago, China went through that era of suffering from hunger. Mm-hmm. And then we get into the modern era. And now I think, of course, people's living standard has been totally raised and people have enjoyed the whole era of we can enjoy what we really want. Mm. And then I think now it is the time most of the families past that era, they started to realize that, okay, we have already indulged ourselves in a time that we can eat whatever we want. And now we are starting to think about we need also a balance.
0: It's like that, was that Maslow's hierarchy of needs, where when the bottom tier is satisfied, you start to look at the upper tier to see what else needs satisfying. Also, people are more weight conscious these days. There was a survey done this year. They did it on post-holiday weight management, would be a sensitive topic. Here's what they found. Among Chinese adults, 52.6% of respondents said that their first strategy for managing weight was improving their diet quality by reducing fats and sugars while increasing dietary fiber through vegetables. Mm. It's happening in America right now, too, actually. This is from Statista. About 6% of the population in America is vegetarian right

0: our notions of vegetables is peppers, potatoes, onions, and carrots.
1: To be quite similar somehow to food from Nova Scotia, where I'm from, very meat and potatoes food culture.
0: Yeah, but now when I go back to my hometown in Mongolia, they are also eating a lot more green vegetables than my childhood. I think more people are getting aware that we need to include this kind of veggie dishes on our plate, on our table. Not only meat and carbohydrates are important, but vegetables themselves are also.
1: Could this trend also be inspired by something not so nice that's also happening on Chinese social media these days? The carb face?
2: Yeah, that's another
1: trend.
0: Yeah, that's another topic online, isn't it?
2: Yeah, it's been really, really viral on social media in China now, especially short video platforms. Influencers often point to some of the chubby cheeks, double chins, or softer facial features and claim they are caused by eating too much.

0: serious online because people are connecting this with beauty standards and being necessary reasons. So it goes down that direction. We're not going to do that today, but I was just curious to know if, I don't know, one internet trend was inspired by another internet trend. And I suppose the silver lining is that if it was inspired by that negative carb face trend, well, I guess it's kind of a good thing because people are now aware that eating vegetables is an important part of our daily diet. We've known that for a long time, but just more on the radar, I guess, of people now. Yushin Feifei feels guilty about not eating leafy greens during a meal. Despite her obvious hate of broccoli, I don't have such feelings. If the vegetables are there, cool. If they're not there, I'll get them next time. It's kind of how I feel about it. Where do you land?
1: I kind of have the same feeling. I will just, well, this meal I had a full bowl of fried chicken. Maybe next meal I will have a salad.
2: I would definitely search.
1: That's why I caught balance.
2: I will definitely search for at least a piece of lettuce somewhere.
0: My brain just immediately went to, ooh, what kind of fried chicken? I totally ignored the salad part.
1: Yeah.
0: I was not interested in that at all. We need to be more like Feifei. That's probably just good advice anyway.
2: Yeah.
0: On any topic, I suppose, yeah?
1: Having that principle of at least one dish of vegetable.
0: Yeah. You're listening to Roundtable. Make sure you get your leafy greens in your belly today. Coming up next, Heart to Heart.
3: 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A moment just for you. Your questions, your stories, your voice. Our shared conversation.
1: It's the first time that I listen to this new promo.
0: Well, we haven't had a heart to heart in a while, so we're happy about that today. But yeah, I don't know whose voice is that. I don't even recognize.
1: That's one of other colleagues of ours.
2: Yeah,
0: very nice.
1: Huang Rei.
0: Heart to heart. We love this. By the way, we always say that we love it, which probably sounds cliche and disingenuous, but we actually do really love hearing from you, our listeners. So roundtablepodcast@qq.com, roundtablepodcast@qq.com. You can send us a voice note on anything that you want. It can be things that we talk about during the show, or you can just let us know what's going on in your own life. Or if you have a question for us, you can ask that too, just like Margaret did today.
4: Hi, friends from Roundtable. My name is Margaret. It is the second time that I will share the voice memo with you. And this time I want to ask a question. And I've noticed that your show, Roundtable, covers a really wide range of topics. It seems that all these topics are not very related at all. So how do you prepare for each episode? I think in a very short time, because you will update this episode every day. The reason I ask this question is because sometimes I do a little bit interpreting in my work. Every time the topic changes, I find it very hard to keep up. Although I listen to like podcasts or sometimes I read some English articles, but I find that the words, the vocabulary, or the expressions I've accumulated cannot always be used in the new topic or new subject I've encountered during work. So I would like to hear from your tips if you can guide me or share your good experience with me. Thank you very much, and I hope you are doing well in the coming days.
0: Thank you very much for your message, Margaret, and your questions as well. Yes, that's true. And I think that's true for any language, right? When you talk about one particular topic, if you stick within that genre, then you'll find vocabulary will repeat itself. For example, if you look at one sports article about baseball, you might find some similar vocabulary in a story about golf because it's within the genre of sports. But

0: From north to south, east to west, people in China are chasing their dreams and leaving their mark. Want to know how they beat their dreams and leaving their mark? Want to know how they beat the odds and made a difference? Footprints brings you the true life stories of their journeys.
1: The
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1: 让不同的人听见彼此。
3: Now the news. I'm Wen Jie. China and Laos have issued a joint statement on building an all-weather community with a shared future in the new era.The statement came following a meeting between Chinese President Xi Jinping and his Lao counterpart, Talon Sisulith, in Beijing. The two sides pledged to cement political mutual trust and foster security cooperation. China and Laos also agreed to deepen the alignment of the Belt and Road Initiative with Laos' development strategy, promote people-to-people and

0: air defenses intercepted incoming missiles and drones. Tehran says the strikes targeted enemy bases in the region, following U.S. attacks on Iranian territory. Hamas says a delegation from its leadership has arrived in Cairo to begin a new round of negotiations on a Gaza ceasefire agreement. It said the delegation will meet Egyptian officials and mediators starting Saturday. It said the talks will focus on completing the implementation of the first phase of the agreement and halting what it described as repeated Israeli attacks on the Gaza Strip. Authorities say 34 health workers have been infected with the Ebola virus so far, and 7 of them have died. The Africa Centers for Disease Control and Prevention said over 390 cases have been laboratory confirmed in the Democratic Republic of the Congo and Uganda. The number of deaths from confirmed cases has now reached 63, including one in Uganda. The Africa CDC and the WHO have launched a plan aiming to raise $518 million to support African countries to respond to the outbreak. NASA's experimental X-59 aircraft completed its first supersonic flight Friday, reaching a top speed of Mach 1.1 in a silent boom milestone. Test pilot Jim Clueless lifted off at around 11 a.m. local time, climbing to about 13 kilometers during the 81-minute mission over California's high desert. The flight kicks off tests at the Quest mission, which aims to replace loud sonic booms with a quiet thump. NASA plans to push the jet to Mach 1.4 soon, paving the way for potential commercial supersonic travel over land. And that's the news. I'm Wenji.
1: A roundup of the main business news from China and elsewhere. This is Global Business.
2: Building on a strong foundation of friendship, Chinese President Xi Jinping and Lao President Thonglun Sisulit hold talks in Beijing. I'm Sean Calebs in Washington, D.C. Also coming up, global oil prices retreat as U.S.-Iran peace talks continue. Plus a stellar U.S. jobs report for the month of May, but new graduates in the country aren't sharing the optimism. First up, Chinese President Xi Jinping held talks with Lao President Thonglun Sisulit in Beijing on Friday. Thonglun is on a 5-day state visit to China.
3: Before the meeting, Xi held a welcome ceremony for Thonglun. A 21-gun salute was fired. The national anthems of both countries were played. President Xi and Thonglun inspected the People's Liberation Army Guards of Honor. The two leaders then watched the formations of the PLA Guards of Honor. During their meeting, Xi said China regards Laos as a priority in its neighbourhood diplomacy and firmly supports the country's development path. He said China is ready to build on the traditional friendship between the two countries, deepen practical cooperation, strengthen coordination, and advance the all-weather China-Laos community with a shared future. Xi outlined 4 priorities for future cooperation. First, he said the two sides should stay committed to the socialist path. He called for closer strategic communication, deeper exchanges on governance, and stronger law enforcement and security cooperation to combat cross-border crime. Second, he urged both sides to deepen mutually beneficial cooperation by aligning development strategies, advancing development along the China-Laos Railway, upgrading the China-Laos Economic Corridor, and accelerating rail connectivity between China, Laos, and Thailand. He also urged expanded cooperation in agriculture, energy, artificial intelligence, and the digital economy. Third, Xi stressed the importance of people-to-people exchanges. Marking the year of China-Laos friendship, he called for greater cooperation in culture, education, healthcare, and local-level exchanges, along with more talent training programs and community-focused projects. Fourth, he called for closer coordination on regional and international affairs. Xi praised Laos for adhering to the One China principle, supporting the global development, global security and global civilization initiatives, participating in Belt and Road cooperation and backing China's core interests. Thonglun said he had witnessed China's impressive development achievements during his visit. Describing bilateral ties as the strongest in history, he reaffirmed Laos's commitment to the One China principle and support for China's major global initiatives. He said Laos is ready to strengthen

0: high-level political mutual trust with China, deepen cooperation in defence and law enforcement, and jointly combat online gambling and telecom fraud. He said the country also seeks to expand cooperation, including security, trade, investment, clean energy, the digital economy, modern agriculture and environmental protection. He also pledged closer people-to-people exchanges and joint efforts to advance the Laos-China community with a shared future. Following the talks, the two sides witnessed the signing of cooperation agreements covering party-to-party exchanges, public welfare, finance, customs, trade, youth exchanges and media cooperation. Xi Jinping and Peng Liyuan later hosted a welcome banquet for Tong Lun and his wife at the Great Hall of the People.
1: Well, China is pushing its businesses to go global. And now, Beijing has new rules to help entrepreneurs expand overseas while keeping their operations aligned with national interest. Olivia He has more.
2: The rules apply to all domestic enterprises, institutions and individual residents in China. Any activity where investors acquire ownership or related rights over overseas companies and assets via capital injection, equity contribution, counts as outbound investment under official definition. The regulation draws clear regulatory boundaries. Without official approval, investors are prohibited from exporting or utilizing restricted goods, technologies, services, and relevant data in overseas investment. Cover transfer of restricted resources by dispatching technical personnel to work abroad is also banned. For the first time, specific penalties for illegal outbound investment are specified. Regulators may order violators to suspend prohibited investment, dispose of overseas assets within a time limit, and confiscate illegal gains. Those refusing compliance face fines of up to 1% of the total investment value. Experts note the new rules do not mark a policy shift toward curbing outbound investment in China. Instead, they equip authorities with clearer legal grounds for investor protection and reciprocal countermeasures.
3: So in my opinion, I would say that Chinese government is trying to improve the efficiency and also the stabilities of the China's outward direct investment. This kind of a new regulation is not just trying to regulate Chinese enterprises themselves, but also trying to give our better and clearer signals to the world, like the home countries for the investment. We would like to open our channels for cooperation with the local governments on improving the stabilities of the investment. It's not only the concerns of China, but also for other partners.
2: Experts widely agree that a core purpose of the regulation is to enhance cross-government coordination and policy transparency. This will provide a more predictable environment for outbound investment, benefiting not only Chinese investors, but also their overseas partners seeking stable long-term growth. Olivia He, CGTN, Beijing.
1: It is all about the U.S. labor market next. An impressive jobs report for the month of May, but young graduates are struggling to get work, with artificial intelligence taking over many entry-level jobs. Welcome back, everyone. Oil prices retreated for a second day as traders assess conflict risks in the Middle East. Washington and Tehran are negotiating terms to permanently end this months-long conflict, but at the same time, military strikes continue between the two nations. CGTN's Owen Fairclough has more.
4: As the death toll mounts from the Middle East crisis with the loss of a seventh UN peacekeeper in Lebanon, a permanent end to the fighting remains elusive. Iran on Friday said it fired missiles and drones to ward off U.S. battleships in the Gulf of Oman, the latest skirmish despite a ceasefire between the two sides. And the country's foreign minister undercut Trump's contention a day earlier that a deal is progressing.
5: For the past few days, there has been no particular progress regarding issues related to negotiations. Both sides are, however, working on the texts that currently exist. And as soon as conditions are favorable, we will resume talks based on Iran's national interests.
4: For Iran, any deal is contingent on a permanent end to Israel's conflict with Hezbollah in Lebanon. Their supposed ceasefire repeatedly rejected by Hezbollah as Israel launched airstrikes in southern Lebanon again on Friday. On Thursday, Trump reiterated the main U.S. preconditions for a deal.
6: They can't have a nuclear weapon. The strait will open immediately. You know, it's going to open immediately. I think we're doing very well, but we're going to see.
4: The blockading of the Strait of Hormuz has triggered a global energy crisis, sending fuel prices soaring and now forcing a

0: American Airlines to cut routes this summer. Owen Fackler, CGTN, Washington.
1: Turning to the U.S. economy now, non-farm payrolls blew past expectations.

0: 80,000 jobs that was expected. The April number was also revised significantly higher to 179,000. So this is the third consecutive month of job gains. So where was the hiring? Well, leisure and hospitality, no surprise, added 70,000 jobs. That as the summer travel season kicks off. Of course, the U.S. is co-hosting the World Cup, so expecting a lot of visitors for that reason as well. It's also the 250th birthday. We've got the NBA Finals currently happening here as well. And then healthcare, it's been a leader all along. 35,000 jobs added in the month of May. Interesting, mining, oil and gas extraction was up by 5% as more U.S. companies start to increase their fracking production as well. On the flip side, financial activities employment shed 22,000 jobs. How much of that is tied to AI growth? And then air transport was down by 9,000. A lot of that tied to Spirit Airlines finally wrapping up all of their operations after more than 30 years in business. And then retail was down by over 1,000, 1,100 to be exact. And a lot of people there asking, is the consumer starting to slow down? Let's take a look at the unemployment rate. It held steady at 4.3%. It's been in that range for a while, so very steady. And then average hourly wages were up by 0.3% month over month. That was in line with estimates. Year over year, that number comes in at 3.4%. Also in line with estimates. The problem is it's underperforming inflation. The latest read for that PCE came in at 3.8%. So what does the Federal Reserve do with all of this data points? It will look at this jobs data very closely. Also at the private payroll numbers for ADP, which came in earlier this week, that was also higher than expected, adding 122,000 jobs. But it will scrutinize very carefully CPI data, inflation data that comes out next week. At the moment, the Federal Reserve wants to see, with the market for labor so strong, so robust at this point, is it going to further exacerbate inflationary pressure? So that's something that the Federal Reserve will look at very closely. And then does it turn hawkish at this point? It's going to be a tough road ahead for the new Fed Chair, Kevin Warsh, who's been mandated by Donald Trump to try and cut interest rates. That was something we're looking at recently as, up to a couple of months ago. But suddenly, traders are now pricing in after this jobs report that we will see a 0.25% rate hike before the end of the year. So how did markets fare on all of this? Well, Wall Street had a very disappointing day, a massive sell-off. On the jobs report, first of all, we saw yields climb higher, but chip stocks led a rally that had been happening for the last several weeks. That faded, and there was a huge sell-off due to chips. So the Dow on the day off by 1.3%. The Nasdaq saw its biggest point loss ever, off by over 1,200 points, off 4% on the day, and then the S&P off by 2.6%, ending its 9-week-long winning streak. So quick look ahead to what to expect next week. Of course, as I said, all eyes will be looking at the CPI numbers that come out, PPI also coming out later in the week, and then SpaceX expected to start trading on the NASDAQ at the end of the week as well. Karina Mitchell, CGTN, New York.
1: A look at new opportunities among the business trends. This is Global Business.
2: The United States has imposed new sanctions on Cuban President Miguel Díaz-Canel. According to the U.S. Treasury Department, the sanctions are also targeting Díaz-Canel's wife, two members of the Castro family, and Cuba's Ministry of the Revolutionary Armed Forces. Meanwhile, international companies have begun leaving Cuba to comply with a June 5th deadline, part of Washington's broader pressure campaign targeting foreign entities connected to Cuba's military sector. Luis Chirino has more from Havana.
3: The tourist industry has been considered Cuba's major economic sector, with over 4 million visitors and more than $2 million in revenues from 2014 to 2019. But the sector has declined over the past few years. Nearly 1.6 million visitors traveled to Cuba in 2025 and almost 328,000 in the first quarter of 2026. A combination of U.S. sanctions, a severe economic crisis, and ongoing structural problems pushed travel agencies and airlines to suspend or scale back flights this year. The U.S. issued a June 5th deadline for foreign entities to sever ties with firms linked to the Cuban military corporation GAESA and its subsidiaries. The move resulted in major hotel operators rescinding hotel management contracts. The deadline pushed Spain's hotel chain Melia to cease operations for 15 hotels.

out of 34 hotels it manages on the island. Similar actions were taken by Spain's Iberostar, which terminated management contracts for 12 properties. Canada's Blue Diamond and Singapore-based Archipelago International left several hotels under the Ashton brand. However, the operators only rescinded contracts with Gaesa in order to keep their management contracts with other hotels under the Ministry of Tourism. Hotel closures have already happened in the past, with many workers being relocated to other sectors. Currently, those working at hotels are concerned about losing their jobs. One local economist says the decline in tourism will have a long-term economic impact.

0: over the past few years.
1: Cuba's central bank announced the suspension of Visa and MasterCard transactions on June 6th, following new sanctions imposed by the U.S. government on Cuban military-linked entities.
0: And on top of all this, tourists cannot use international Visa or MasterCard credit cards. They will not be able to make payments in the hotels.
1: Everleni also says the Cuban government should consider the future impact of these measures on the tourism sector.
2: The U.S. Treasury Department announced on Thursday sanctions against Cuban President Miguel Díaz-Canel and other individuals and entities. In an immediate response on X, the Cuban Foreign Ministry condemned the action, describing it as an example of U.S. interventionist plans to present Cuba as a threat to U.S. national security. Luis Chirino, CGTN, Havana.
3: Brazil and China are expanding cooperation in science and technology, and everything from satellites to artificial intelligence. CGTN's Paulo Cabral sat down with Brazil's science, technology, and innovation minister, Luciana Santos, for more insight.
4: For Brazil's science, technology, and innovation minister, Luciana Santos, cooperation with China fits into a broader national goal, reducing Brazil's dependency on foreign technology. She says recent global tensions have made that challenge more urgent, and that Brazil now needs to move faster to defend its sovereignty and develop more technology of its own.
5: More than ever, a government is convinced, and President Lula has been acting in this direction, that we need to affirm our sovereignty. The most recent attacks we suffered from Donald Trump, with unfair tariffs and threats of different kinds, have turned what was already a yellow warning light into a red one. And that means we increasingly need to move faster to overcome our dependence. We will seek technology transfer as an important premise.
4: And how do you feel the partnerships with China play within that strategy?
5: We have a long-standing partnership with China. It has been almost 40 years in the space sector, just one example of the longest-standing and most impactful partnership for a country. It's not only technology transfer, but even joint development, as happened with the experience of Brazil's main satellite constellation, which is CBRS. We developed and acquired expertise in the satellite platform and the Chinese with the payload, until we made our own satellite, including the payload. So this logic of joint development is always healthier.
4: I'll ask you to expand a little bit about the relations between the Global South countries in this regard. What kind of initiatives have been happening to foster communications between Global South countries and maybe specifically the BRICS nations in terms of fostering scientific development?
5: We seek joint development with nations at similar stages of development. That's why we seek to strengthen relations within the Global South, precisely to face the asymmetry that exists in the world in terms of technological dominance, and to make ourselves stronger in the face of that asymmetry. One of the things we have already discussed with President of the BRICS Bank, Dilma Rousseff, and formalized at the G20 at the Forum of Science and Technology Ministers was, for example, fiber optic network for the Global South. We have already asked the BRICS Bank to carry out a feasibility study for this project, which was conceived and developed from Brazil, but accepted by the G20 countries.
4: How does Brazil see the development of artificial intelligence? What are the priorities in that regard? And how do you see interfaces with China in terms of artificial intelligence?
5: On artificial intelligence, we have signed memorandums with the Chinese government, and we are moving forward. We have established the Brazil-China Artificial Intelligence Center based on

0: What do you have to see in, let's say, 10, 15 years in Brazil to understand that these projects have been successful?
1: Enxergo, né, que daqui a...
2: I see that, as you asked, in 20 or 30 years, we will have achieved autonomy through our bioeconomy, through our biodiversity, which is what we want. We want to overcome dependence. That's the direction. We want to master critical technologies, to master what we already have on Brazilian soil and that we currently import. We have to break the historical cycle of being eternal exporters of commodities and importers of added value.
3: Okay, we're going to return to our story on jobs and the jobs information and challenges that young graduates are facing right now in the United States. To talk more about this, we turn to Julia Toothaker. She's the chief career strategist at ResumeTemplates.com. Julia, welcome to the program. Thanks very much for joining us.
4: Thank you so much for having me, Sean.
3: We've heard the phrase, what's great for Main Street isn't always great for Wall Street. And this jobs report coming out much stronger than people had predicted, beating expectations, unemployment holding now at 4.3%. What does this tell us about the U.S. labor market right now? Is it stronger than people may think?
4: So that's a yes and no answer. I think that 4.3% is definitely a snapshot of what is going on right now, but it doesn't tell the whole story. Yes, jobs were added, and we love that. That's also pretty common for this time.

0: that has an influence on what's going on within the market right now. In terms of the different sectors, we're always going to see that ebb and flow in the service sector, but we're also seeing, you know, shortages within healthcare and the trade. So those are areas where there's definitely going to be some opportunity for people that are willing to go that route.
1: You know, I want to get back to what you're talking about with these recent college graduates. It's a time of life. They get out of school and they feel bulletproof. They're very excited, but they are running into a job market that is really uncharted territory. Recent surveys showing just how much companies are focusing on AI right now, and many are spending on AI and skipping this hiring for entry-level positions. Very sobering information.
0: Yeah, it absolutely is. Resume templates found that about 55% of companies have diverted their new hire budgets into AI. And new grads really have to pay attention to that. There's going to be a lot more competition, and it's not going to be in every sector. And that's what people have to understand. There are sectors, as we've been talking about, that are still hiring that have opportunity. So it's not everywhere, but they do need to be aware that it is going to be a much more challenging market, and a lot of it is going to have to do with AI.
1: You know, I read a statistic earlier before I came out, and I may be a bit wrong, but it seemed like it takes about 90 to 100 days for a college grad to find an entry-level job at this time. Is that what you're hearing?
0: I would say that's pretty accurate. Anywhere from 3 to 6 months, depending on the field, is very common. So I would say that's a pretty on-the-nose statistic you got.
1: Okay, so are we getting to the point, or are we there right now, or on the cusp, that college graduates or people who have been looking for a job for a long time, a reasonable amount of time, are struggling? And you have to wonder, at what point is this going to have not a drain on the economy, but a significant drain on the economy?
0: Absolutely. I mean, I'm not an economist, but I can tell you just from my own clients and conversations that I have, and honestly, anything that you see throughout social media, you listen to people's stories, they are having a hard time. And it's very different than it was 5, 10,

0: Employers want more critical thinking, problem solving. But what perhaps is the one big mistake that people seeking a job are making right now when they go in for interviews?
1: When they're going in for interviews, I think people are not really clearly articulating what they can do for the company. You know, what are those core skills that they have that's going to benefit the organization and benefit the position? People have to be very, very clear on that. I think there's this idea that, oh, I need to see what the company can do for me. They don't care about that. They want to know what you're going to do for them. So you need to remember that in interviews.
0: Good stuff. Julie, I can't thank you enough for your insight. We appreciate it.
1: Thank you.
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1: Ideas matter. Ideas matter. This is Dialogue.
2: Hello and welcome to Dialogue. A new storm is brewing over Havana. On May 20th, Cuba's Independence Day, the U.S. Justice Department indicted former Cuban President Raul Castro, 994, on charges of conspiracy to kill U.S. nationals over a fatal drowning of two civilian planes in 1996. On the same day, the U.S. Navy's oldest aircraft carrier, the USS Nimitz, and its strike group entered the Caribbean Sea. Meanwhile, Cuban President Díaz-Canel has claimed the charges are a political maneuver and warned that any U.S. attack would lead to a bloodbath with incalculable consequences. And the island grapples with widespread power outages, fuel shortages, and a contracting economy amid a long-standing U.S. embargo. Is the indictment a genuine legal action or the pretext for intervention? As tensions rise, is a plan for a possible military operation in Cuba quietly ramping up? Joining me today are Wang Xinsong, Associate Professor at Beijing Normal University, Anton Fadiashin, Associate Professor at American University, Benjamin Norton, Founder and Editor-in-Chief of Geopolitical Economy Report, and Jose Renato Panalupi, Junior Director of the Brazilian Citizens Council in Beijing. Welcome to the show. Anton, I will start with you. If you're the Citizens Council in Beijing, welcome to the show. Anton, I will start with you. If you look at the relationship between Cuba and the United States, give us some background. We know Cuba is a small island nation that presents basically no whatever threats to the U.S.

0: that really read communism and anti-Americanism into the Castro government in its early stages, when it was still relatively popular, by the way, with the Cuban people. And so this pushed Castro into the arms of the Soviet Union, especially after the failed Bay of Pigs invasion and an attempt to overthrow him in April of 1961. So in many ways, the Cuban Revolution actually looked up to the Americans and sought guidance. Castro often referred to the American Declaration of Independence as one of the inspirations for overthrowing Batista. But then everything went completely off the rails. And once the U.S. imposed full economic blockade, essentially, embargo of Cuba back in 1960 and 61, ever since then, all the way up to today, it's been slowly sort of isolating and strangling the island. And the remarkable thing, by the way, is that a lot of American allies, including Western European states, both back then and even today, have not imposed embargoes with Cuba, have traded with Cuba, but that hasn't stopped the United States from treating it essentially as an outcast of the world community. And that explains a lot about the economic doldrums that Cuba has experienced during this time, but especially today.
1: Well, Ben, you know, recently, you know, Trump claims like Cuba has been, quote, a failing nation. That has been horribly run for many years by Castro. Is there any truth in that statement?
2: It's just propaganda from Trump. If the U.S. truly believed that this is all Cuba's fault, all the fault of the government, why doesn't the U.S. lift the sanctions and the suffocating embargo that the U.S. has imposed on Cuba in violation of international law for more than 60 years now? Every single year at the United Nations General Assembly, virtually all of the countries on Earth vote to call for an end to this illegal U.S. economic embargo against Cuba. The U.S. and Israel are the only countries that consistently vote against the rest of the world. This is clearly an unpopular policy around the world. And yet, the U.S., which is such a large country, 340 million people, one of the most powerful countries on Earth, is trying to suffocate a small island nation of roughly 10 million people and threatening not only sanctions on Cuba, but secondary sanctions against foreign companies and countries that want to do commerce, that want to trade with Cuba, which makes it very difficult for this small island to trade. Insurance companies don't want to go anywhere near Cuba. The U.S. has laws like the Jones Act that restrict access to U.S. ports if ships also go to Cuba. So the U.S. has suffocated this country, and this is not a new policy, but Trump has taken it to a whole new level, where Trump not only imposed more and more sanctions, but he has now imposed an oil blockade against Cuba, trying to suffocate the country, denying the country energy, causing blackouts. There have been many reports of people dying, totally preventable deaths in hospitals, because medical facilities in Cuba do not have the medicine and the equipment and the electricity they need to treat people. So this is, you know, Trump trying to blame the victim for the very policies that the United States is intentionally trying to cause. And one final note here I'll say is that if you go back and look at declassified documents from the U.S. State Department, there is a famous cable from the State Department in 1960 in which two top U.S. State Department officials were discussing what they would do with Cuba. They acknowledged that the Cuban Revolution was popular. And then the President Fidel Castro, who's of course been dead for a decade now, and Trump's still talking about Castro. But anyway, back in this 1960 cable, the State Department concluded that the only way to destabilize the government would be to cause, this is a quote, economic dissatisfaction and hardship. And then they said that the sanctions that they were going to impose, the goal was, quote, hunger, desperation, and overthrow of government. That is the exact quote from the U.S. State Department. So we know that the goal of the U.S. is to cause people to be hungry. It's to cause people to suffer to try to overthrow the independent government of Cuba.
1: Well, Jose, you are from Brazil. Share with us, what's the regional response, from Latin American countries when they see what the U.S. has been doing, in particular recently, tightening control, basically cutting off every contact with the island nation?
3: Well, like, first of all, like most of Latin Americans, Well, like, first of all, like most of Latin Americans, a long history has supported Cuba, and they see the abuse of U.S. as a practice that being extending in a very

0: unreasonable way. As a liberal country as U.S. is, like, they should challenge Cuba in their own game, in a free market, in an open society. When they restrict, like, the economy as they do, they push the people to starvation. Think about it, 60 years is the time of this struggle. Nobody can live a whole life. Most of the generation right now, people with 66 years old, they have never felt what is a country without embargo. So most of Latin Americans felt for this, but there is a shade of fear that came after the attack to Venezuela. Well, a lot of nations are scared about what is to extend and what is coming beyond, like, the horizon coming from the north. So we are trying to get together. President Lula has been calling the international community to get together, to work for the multilateral, like, organizations and power for countries to come together and bring democracy to the center of the game and dispute things on the fair way, the way that we all can really see a society prosper. A society cannot prosper based on a struggle fail. They gotta be given the chance to show their best, to show what they can really produce, not in a very abusive way, which is like a common thing. Like, U.S. has been practicing this weaponization of economy for quite long. Many nations have been suffering from that. During 60s and 70s, we also suffer a lot of coups in South America based on this fear of U.S. So we really hope the international community can work together, and that's what most of the South American countries are trying to put together to support Cuba.
1: Shinsum, of course, you know, we know that the United States has been promoting this idea of Dongru doctrine, basically the Western Hemisphere somehow belong to the U.S. and the forcefully seized the president of Venezuela, instill fear into the leadership of the governments of the regional countries there. Does this have anything to do with, you know, sphere of influence theory there?
2: Oh, absolutely. I think we have to go back to the National Security Strategy document issued by the Trump administration late 2025, in which it clearly states that America is going to have to secure the Western Hemisphere, both in terms of political and economic interests. And it very specifically mentions that it wants no hemispheric threats in this region. So in a month of time, we saw that under the Trump administration, the U.S. government hijacked and took hostage the president of Venezuela. And to this day, the case has not been resolved, and the Trump administration has not received any punishment for this illegal action. And then I think Trump administration, especially President Trump himself, his rationality of making presidential decisions was then hijacked by the Israeli government, and America got into the war in Iran. And I think it had a miscalculation of what was going to happen in Iran. And now American army is being trapped in the Gulf. So I think originally the Trump administration would start a war in Cuba by playing the same script as was played out in Venezuela. But now that the war is going on in the Gulf, I think the government sent a delegation, mid-level delegation, to Cuba to sort of suspend the situation a little bit so that the war in Gulf can continue. But

against a small island nation that has done nothing to hurt the United States. I mean, of course, the war against Iran is also totally illegal and unjustified, but it's even crazier with the threats against Cuba. Trump cannot use the canard of supposed nuclear weapons, which of course he's trying to use to justify this illegal war in Iran. Cuba does not pose a threat in any way. So what Trump is doing here is trying to impose U.S. hegemony in the Western

0: External pressure from the U.S. has played a very critical role in pretty much strangling the Cuban economy. Now, with the secondary sanctions imposed by the U.S. in late January this year, I think it makes even harder for the existing partners of Cuba, including Russia, China, Mexico, Venezuela, and other Latin American countries to offer any sort of support, because anything that could possibly happen to help the Cuban economy can be regarded by the U.S. as violating the sanction rules. So definitely the Cuban economy is suffering a great deal. But politically, Cuban has got a lot of political support from countries like China, Russia, Iran, as well as Latin American countries, all of which are not quite happy with what's going on in today's geopolitical world, where the United States certainly is flexing its muscle just to showcase to the rest of the world that it can do whatever it wants to maintain its so-called national security. Remember, this January, Trump administration invoked the International Emergency Economic Powers Act to claim that Trump administration invoked the International Emergency Economic Powers Act to claim that Cuba is posing a threat to national security and foreign policy of the United States. For no reason whatsoever is Cuba creating such a threat to national security of United States of America. So you can tell that American foreign policy is really going toward the imperialist, if not colonialist, tradition. And so we got to be very, very alarmed by what the United States is doing right now.
1: Well, Ben, you know, in October 2025, you know, the UN General adopted a resolution calling for end to the decades-long U.S. embargo against Cuba. This is the 33rd consecutive years to do so. I mean, basically the entire world, except for the U.S. and Israel, and 12 abstentions, 165 votes in favor. The entire world is against the U.S., but somehow they continue to aim

0: international order, yet the U.S. constantly violates those rules when it considers it politically convenient. So this is why I think it's so important to see global South violates those rules when it considers it politically convenient. So this is why I think it's so important to see global South-led organizations, like, for instance, the Group of Friends in Defense of the UN Charter, of which China and Cuba and several other important, several dozen global South countries are members. They have emphasized the importance of defending the fundamental principles of the UN Charter, and in particular, sovereignty. We cannot have international law without respect for sovereignty. Otherwise, we simply have the law of the jungle. Might makes right. And I'm very concerned that what we've seen in Washington, again, not just under Trump for decades, going back to the Iraq War and many invasions, but Trump has really accelerated this dangerous move toward the law of the jungle. And that is only going to lead to more conflict and more violence and more instability.
1: With that, we come to the end of today's discussion. Many thanks to our guests. I'm Xu Qianzhuo. Thanks.

and cultural exchanges and maintain strategic coordination. The two countries signed cooperation documents covering areas such as finance, customs, trade, youth exchanges and the media as part of Tonglen's state visit to China. Chinese Vice President Han Zheng and Russian President Vladimir Putin has met on the sidelines of the St. Petersburg International Economic Forum. Han Zheng conveyed Chinese President Xi Jinping's greetings and wishes to Putin. Han said that amid a volatile and complex international landscape, China-Russia relations have remained steady and resilient because of the strategic guidance of the two heads of state. He said China is ready to work with Russia to deliver on the consensus the two leaders reached last month in Beijing to consolidate political mutual trust and expand cooperation. He also called on the two countries to foster a more just and equitable global governance system. Putin said Russia-China relations have reached an unprecedented level. He said Russia is willing to deepen political mutual trust and good neighborly friendship with China, promote exchanges and cooperation in various fields, and contribute stability to world peace and development. China's Ministry of Housing and Urban-Rural Development has released a revised draft regulation on the management of the Housing Provident Fund in a bid to better meet home buyers' diverse housing needs. The draft revision seeks to expand the fund's usage from home purchases and rentals to cover property management fees and housing renovations. Self-employed individuals, part-time workers, and other people in flexible employment may voluntarily participate in the Housing Provident Fund system. U.S. forces say they have struck radar sites in Iran after intercepting Iranian drones launched toward the Strait of Hormuz. The Pentagon says the drones were targeting regional maritime traffic. Iran's Mehr News Agency reports warning shots have been fired near the strait, likely linked to the movement of U.S. naval vessels. U.S. President Donald Trump says most of Iran's drone and missile production facilities have been destroyed. The conflict has spilled across the Gulf. Bahrain has activated nationwide air raid sirens, while

0: titled The Chinese Women, in which Gu begins with the Chinese feminine ideal and then rationalizes the concubinage in old China. Enjoy.
1: The Chinese Woman. Matthew Arnold, speaking of the argument taken from the Bible, which was used in the House of Commons to support the bill for enabling a man to marry his deceased wife's sister, said, "Who will believe when he really considers the matter, that when the feminine nature, the feminine ideal, and our relations with them are brought into question, the delicate and apprehensive genius of the Indo-European race, the race which invented the muses and chivalry and the Madonna, is to find its last word on this question in the institution of a Semitic people whose wisest king had 700 wives and 300 concubines." The two words I want for my purpose here from the above long quotation are the words feminine ideal. Now, what is the Chinese feminine ideal? What is the Chinese people's ideal of the feminine nature and their relations to that ideal? But before going further, let me, with all deference to Matthew Arnold and respect for his Indo-European race, say here that the feminine ideal of the Semitic race of the old Hebrew people is not such a horrid one as Matthew Arnold would have us infer from the fact that their wisest king had a multitude of wives and concubines. For here is the feminine ideal of the old Hebrew people as we find it in their literature. Who can find a virtuous woman? For her price is far above rubies. The heart of her husband doth safely trust in her. She rises also while it is yet night and giveth meat to her household and a portion to her maidens. She layeth her hands to the spindle, and her fingers hold the distaff. She is not afraid of snow for her household, for all her household are clothed in scarlet. She openeth her mouth with wisdom, and in her tongue is the law of kindness. She looketh well to the ways of her household, and eateth not the bread of idleness. Her children rise up and call her blessed, her husband also, and he praiseth her. This, I think, is not such a horrid, not such a bad ideal after all, this feminine ideal of the Semitic race. It is, of course, not so ethereal as the Madonna and the Muses, the feminine ideal of the Indo-European race. However, one must, I think, admit, the Madonna and the Muses are very well to hang up as pictures in one's room. But if you put a broom into the hands of the Muses or send your Madonna into the kitchen, you will be sure to have your rooms in a mess. And you will probably get in the morning no breakfast at all. Confucius says, the ideal is not away from the actuality of human life. When men take something away from the actuality of human life as the ideal, that is not the true ideal. But if the Hebrew feminine ideal cannot be compared with the Madonna and the Muses, it can very well, I think, compare with the modern European feminine ideal, the feminine ideal of the Indo-European race in Europe and America today. I will not speak of the suffrages in England, but compare the old Hebrew feminine ideal with the modern feminine ideal, such as one finds it in modern novels, with the heroine, for instance, of Dumas' Dame aux Camélias. Now, if you will compare the old feminine ideal of the Semitic race, the woman who is not afraid of the snow for her household, for she has clothed them all in scarlet, with the feminine ideal of the Indo-European race in Europe today, the camellia lady, who has no household and therefore clothed not her household, but her

herself in scarlet and goes with a camellia flower on her breast to be photographed, then you will understand what is true and what is false. Tinsel civilization. Nay, even if you compare the old Hebrew feminine ideal, the woman who lays her hands to the spindle and whose fingers hold the distaff, who looks well to the ways of her household and eat not the bread of idleness, with the up-to-date modern Chinese woman who lays her hands on the piano and whose fingers hold a big bouquet, who dressed in tight-fitting yellow dress with a band of tinsel gold around her head, goes to show herself and sin before a miscellaneous crowd in the Confucian Association Hall. If you compare these two feminine ideals, you will then know how fast and far modern China is drifting away from true civilization. For the womanhood in a nation is the flower of the civilization, of the state of civilization in that nation. But now to come to our question, what is the Chinese feminine ideal? The Chinese feminine ideal, I answer, is essentially the same as the old Hebrew feminine ideal, with one important difference, of which I will speak later on. The Chinese feminine ideal is the same as the old Hebrew ideal in that it is not an ideal merely for hanging up as a picture in one's room, nor an ideal for a man to spend his whole life in caressing and worshipping. The Chinese feminine ideal is an ideal with a broom in her hands to sweep and clean the rooms with. In fact, the Chinese written character for a wife is composed of two radicals, one meaning a woman and the other meaning a broom. In classical Chinese, in what I have called the official uniform Chinese, a wife is called the keeper of the provision room, a mistress of the kitchen. Indeed, the true feminine ideal, the feminine ideal of all people with a true, not tinsel civilization, such as the old Hebrews, the ancient Greeks, and the Romans, is essentially the same as the Chinese feminine ideal. The true feminine ideal is always the Hausfrau, the housewife. But now to go more into details, the Chinese feminine ideal, as it is handed down from the earliest times, is summed up in three obediences and four virtues. Now, what are the four virtues? They are, first, womanly character. Second, womanly conversation. Third, womanly appearance. And lastly, womanly work. Womanly character means not extraordinary talents or intelligence, but modesty, cheerfulness, chastity, constancy, orderliness, blameless conduct, and perfect manners.

0: speak and when to stop speaking. Womanly appearance means not beauty or prettiness of face, but personal cleanliness and faultlessness in dress and attire. Lastly, womanly work means not any special skill or ability, but assiduous attention to the spinning room, never to waste time in laughing and giggling and work in the kitchen to prepare clean and wholesome food, especially when there are guests in the house. These are the four essentials in the conduct of a woman as laid down in the Lessons for Women, written by Cao Ta Ku, or Lady Cao, sister of the great historian Pan Ku of the Han Dynasty. Then again, what do the three obediences in the Chinese feminine ideal mean? They mean really three self-sacrifices or live force. That is to say, when a woman is unmarried, she is to live for her father. When married, she is to live for her husband. And as a widow, she is to live for her children. In fact, the chief end of a woman in China is not to live for herself or for society, not to be a reformer or to be president of the Women's Natural Feet Society, not to live even as a saint or to do good to the world. The chief end of a woman in China is to live as a good daughter, a good wife, and a good mother. A foreign lady friend of mine once wrote and asked me whether it is true that we Chinese believe, like the Mohammedans, that a woman has no soul. I wrote back and told her that we Chinese do not hold that a woman has no soul, but that we hold that a woman, a true Chinese woman, has no self. Now, speaking of this no self in the Chinese woman leads me to say a few words on a very difficult subject, a subject which is not only difficult, but I am afraid almost impossible for people with a modern European education to understand, viz. Concubinage in China. This subject of concubinage, I'm afraid, is not only a difficult but also a dangerous subject to discuss in public. I will try my best here to explain why concubinage in China is not such an immoral custom as people generally imagine.
1: Hello, I'm Huang Rei. Welcome to A Light on Literature, a presentation of timeless works from Chinese literature. Today's narration by Manlin is The Spirit.

Restlessness in the Chinese woman, which makes concubinage in China not only possible, but also no immoral. But before I go further, let me tell you here that concubinage in China does not mean having many wives. By law in China, a man is allowed to have only one wife, but he may have as many handmaids or concubines as he like. In Japanese, a handmaid or concubine is called tekaki, a hand rack, or mekaki, an eye rack, i.e. to say a rack, where to rest your hands or eyes on when you are tired. Now, the feminine ideal in China, as said, is not an ideal for a man to spend his whole life in caressing and worshipping. The Chinese feminine ideal is for a wife to live absolutely selflessly for her husband. Therefore, when a husband who is sick or invalided from overwork with his brain and mind requires a handmaid, a hand rack or eye rack to enable him to get well and to fit him for his life work, the wife in China, with her selflessness, gives it to him just as a good wife in Europe and America gives an armchair or goat's milk to her husband when he's sick or requires it. In fact, it is the selflessness of the wife

he issued on his deathbed said that he did not know until then what a life of sacrifice, the life of an emperor in China is. Now, what I want to say here is that the life of every true man, from the emperor down to the rickshaw coolie, and every true woman, is a life of sacrifice. The sacrifice of a woman in China is to live selflessly for the man whom she calls husband. And the sacrifice of the men in China is to provide for, to protect at all costs, the woman or woman whom he has taken into his house, and also the children they may bear him. But people will again say to me, what about love? Can a man who really loves his wife have the heart to have other women besides her in his house? To this I answer, yes, why not? For the real test that a husband really loves his wife is not that he should spend his whole life in lying down at her feet and caressing her. The real test of whether a man truly loves his wife is whether he is anxious and tries in everything reasonable, not only to protect her, but also not to hurt her, not to hurt her feelings. Now, to bring a strange woman into the house must hurt the wife, hurt her feelings. But here I say, it is what I have called the religion of selflessness, which protects the wife from being hurt. It is this absolute selflessness in the woman in China which makes it possible for her not to feel hurt when she sees her husband bring another woman into the house. In other words, it is the selflessness in the wife in China which permits the husband to take a concubine without hurting the wife. For here, let me point out, a gentleman, a real gentleman in China, never takes a concubine without the consent of his wife, and a real gentlewoman or lady in China, whenever there is a proper reason that her husband should take a concubine, will never refuse to give her consent. I know of many cases where, having no children, the husband after middle age wanted to take a concubine, but because the wife refused to give her consent, desisted. I know even of a case where the husband, because he did not want to exact this mark of selflessness from his wife, who was sick and in bad health, refused when urged by the wife to take a concubine. But the wife, without his knowledge and consent, not only bought a concubine, but actually forced him to take the concubine into the house. In fact, the protection for the wife against the abuse of concubinage in China is the love of her husband for her. Instead, therefore, of saying that husbands in China cannot truly love their wives because they take concubines, one should rather say it is because the husband in China so truly loves his wife that he has the privilege and liberty of taking concubines without fear of his abusing that privilege and liberty. This liberty, this privilege, is sometimes, and even when the sense of honor in the men in the nation is low as now in this anarchic China, often abused. But still, I say, the protection for the wife in China where the husband is allowed to take a concubine is the love of her husband for her. Now, in order to convince those who might still be skeptical that husbands in China truly love, can deeply love their wives, I could produce abundant proofs from Chinese history and literature. For this purpose, I should particularly like to quote and translate here an elegy written on the death of his wife by Yuan Chen, a poet of the Tang Dynasty. But unfortunately, the piece is too long for quotation here in this already too long article. Those acquainted with Chinese
However, who wished

to know how deep the affection, true love, and not sexual passion, which in modern times is often mistaken for love, how deep the love of a husband in China for his wife is, should read this elegy, which can be found in any ordinary collection of the Tang poets. The title of the elegy is Lines to Ease the Aching Heart. But as I cannot use this elegy for my purpose, I will instead give here a short poem of four

0: The meaning in English is something like this. This grief is common to everyone. 100 years, how many can attain? But 'tis heartbreaking. Oh, waters of the Yangtze, together we came. But together we return not. The feeling here is as deep, if not deeper, but the words are fewer and the language is simpler, even than Tennyson's. Break, break, break. On the cold grey stones, oh, see. But oh, for the touch of a vanished hand and the sound of a voice that is still. But now, what about the love of a wife in China for her husband? I do not think any evidence is needed to prove this. It is true that in China, the bride and bridegroom, as a rule, never see each other until the marriage day. And yet, that there's love between even bride and bridegroom can be seen in these four lines of poetry from the Tang Dynasty. The meaning in English of the poem is something like this. In the bridal chamber last night, stood red candles, waiting for the morning to salute the father and mother in the hall. Toilet finished, in a low voice, she asks her sweetheart husband, are the shades in my painted eyebrows quite a la mode? But here, in order to understand the above, I must tell you something about marriage in China.
1: And that was the first part of The Chinese Women, an article collected in the book The Spirit of the Chinese People, written by Gu Hongmin and narrated by Man Lin. Join us again next time on A Light on Literature for the second part of The Chinese Women, in which Gu Hongmin introduces traditional Chinese wedding ceremonies and important qualities in the Chinese feminine ideal. I'm Huang Rui.

0: only because you're not learning it in the right way. Why not try Takeaway Chinese, where you can take some Chinese away and experience progress day by day. Takeaway Chinese, we will promise you a difference.
1: Welcome to Takeaway Chinese. I'm Niu Honglin with Tony here in the studio. Hi, Tony.
2: Niu Niu, what's happening? I'm looking forward to taking away some Chinese today, hopefully.
1: Oh, I'm looking forward to give you some Chinese to take away as always. And you know, there are different ways to take something away. You can read a book, you can watch a movie, you can listen to this really cool podcast show called Takeaway Chinese, or even be the anchor, the host of it, and you know, having fun creating it. But I have to say, recently, listening to things and taking things away started to be my thing. Sure. I listen to a lot of different audio content. I listen to podcasts, of course. I listen to radio in a way that, you know, I can just turn it on and ignore the outside world and getting myself, my mind into the world created by the voice. And I'll simultaneously do some housework or things.
2: Something that quarantining helps out with a lot. If we're kind of
1: home, yeah, that's true as
2: well. You're kind of forced to explore things in a different way.
1: And of course, there's this trendy new product, audiobooks.
2: Audiobooks, right.
1: That is also a really good way to learn something and to, at the same time, save some time, you know?
2: Yeah, and get a different narrative, a different perspective. Really cool. Audiobooks are something that's, they've been around a while, but I think they're getting much more creative these days.
1: Yes, and audiobooks in Chinese would be 有声书.
2: 有声书.
1: Yes, so we know 书 is book, and 有 is have. 声 is basically sound. So a book with sound or a book in the form of voices, then that would be the book that's been narrated by someone. Read it out and you can listen to it instead of reading the books, you listening to the books.
2: Interesting. If I was creating this word, it would be 有听书.
1: 有听书. Can listen to books.
2: Right.
1: And that works as well. So 有声书, something that's been trendy, something that our organization is actually making as well. There are many audiobooks created or produced by CGTN Radio as well. So yeah, this is a very interesting genre. So I have to ask, do you like audiobooks?
2: I am honestly, okay, I'm not really that into audiobooks, but depending on who the author is and the content, I could possibly be won over by some audiobooks in the near future.
1: Yes. You can. Okay, so today we're going to talk about audiobooks, 有声书, the pros, and I cannot really think of any cons, actually.
2: Definitely. I'll provide some for you if you don't know any.
1: Of course. So the pros and cons of listening to audiobooks instead of reading books. So, for our dear listeners, if you're interested in Chinese culture and you want to get a grip on the Chinese language, then this is the show for you. Stick with us for 30 minutes and you soon see the rewards. And for more fun Chinese learning, follow our Facebook page, Learn Chinese, to watch many fun videos and live streams. But now, let's provide you with some free Chinese for takeaway. 好久不见。嗨, 你在叫我吗? 不好意思, 我在听东西。你在听音乐吗? 不是, 我在听《三体》, 一本科幻小说。 我也很喜欢《三体》，还看过它改编的电影。我反而觉得听有声书更方便。

0: Are you talking to me?
1: No, they know each other. And yeah, and it's not like an excuse. This person is really listening to something. And that is why they continue the conversation, you know, after, you know, taking off the earphones.
0: But if they really haven't seen each other in a long time, the response wouldn't be like, oh, are you talking to me? It's more like, oh, hey, wow, I haven't seen you in a long time. So that's why it seems like this could be like someone in the subway. And you just say that because a lot of people open a conversation this way. They say, oh, a long time no see. And it's like, have we met? I'm sorry. I haven't, really? Oh, I'm sorry. What are you listening to? And then it's a way to like...
1: I guess that is an angle to understanding it, but I still feel like the conversation afterwards is quite genuine, and it's like they're
0: From there, it's pretty
1: right?
0: genuine.
1: So I feel like they know each other. It's not an excuse. The person is really listening to this book and drawing into the world created by the author, and you know, ignoring the outside world. I can see that happening to me.
0: Mm-hmm.
1: Outside world. I can see that happening to me. All right, so let's take a look at the language side of it and then discuss the fun points about audiobooks.
0: All right.
1: All right, so for the first sentence, hi, 好久不见, hi.
0: Why does they say hi twice? It sounds weird. Hi at the beginning, hi at the beginning. Okay, let me translate this first.
1: Okay.
0: Hi, long time no see. Hey, or hi again.
1: Yeah, I think it's because when you're talking to someone, you say, hi, haven't seen you for a long time. This person, it feels like they didn't hear you. Uh-huh. And you start waving and dragging your sound and maybe waving in front of their eyes saying, hi, in a way like, are you looking at me? Do you see this? I'm talking to you. Something like that. That is why there are two highs in the sentence.
0: For you listeners out there, I'm hoping you can see the visual of Hong Lin trying to get my attention here.
1: Yeah, I'm waving my hands like crazy. So, yes. So, but this sentence...
0: Or ni hao could probably be at the end too, right?
1: Yeah, and I think one thing about language is that your tone and the way you say it is really important. So, for the first high, you're just genuinely saying hi.
0: That's hi,
1: easy,
0: that's
1: casual.
0: English.
1: Yes.
0: And then 好久不见. This is kind of like a set phrase.
1: A set phrase. 好久.
0: Like, long time no see.
1: Very long. 不, no. And 见, see. Very long. Haven't seen you for quite a while. And the second hi, on the other hand, is more like getting your attention. So instead of saying hi, short and simple again, you want to drag it and say hi. Seeing me, hello, getting one's attention. So a little bit different.
0: All right.
1: And the second sentence, 你在叫我吗? 不好意思, 我在听东西.
0: So this is hi, are you talking to me?
1: Mm-hmm.
0: Sorry, I was listening to something.
1: Yep. Yes.
0: So 你在叫我.

0: 科幻 and sci-fi. When it comes to sci-fi, it doesn't have to be a novel. It can also be a piece of TV show.
1: Be a lot of things.
0: Be a lot of things. So 科学幻想科幻 and 小说
1: 小说 this is novel, yeah.
0: Mm-hmm. And 小说 the characters are just like small say. So remember it if you're telling a story.
1: Small say. Exactly,
0: 小说
1: literally
0: novel.、Okay. 小说科幻小说。我也很喜欢三体，还看过它改编的电影。
1: And this is, I like the book. I watched the film adaptation as well.
0: Mm.
1: So...我也 means I also.
0: Mm-hmm.
1: 很喜欢 very like.
0: Very like.
1: 三体 and this is the title of that book, right?
0: Uh-huh.
1: 还看过 So this is...
0: Also watched. So we know 还 is、mm-hmm. also. And 看 here is to see, to、
1: oh,
0: watch,
1: right.
0: to read.
1: 看 is, okay.
0: Yeah. And 过 means you've done this.
1: Okay.
0: So if you say...
1: 看了
0: Yes.
1: 还看了
0: Specifically,
1: say,、right?
0: yes, you can also say 还看了 It、okay. works as well.、But 看过过 here serves the same function. You can say 看过 something, 看了 something, basically mean the same thing. But I feel like 看过 is a little, tiny little bit more official. So 看过 Remember it just as 看了
1: All right.
0: Uh-huh. So, and 他 is it.
1: 他 is it or him or her, right?
0: Yes, but the Chinese character specify this one is it.
1: Okay.
0: Uh-huh. 改编
1: 改编 So 改编 means like adaptation.
0: Yes, or adapted to. So the verb version is the same here in Chinese. And 改 carries the meaning of change.
1: Mm-hmm.
0: So you can say 改错 So you change...your wrongs, you correct yourself, 改、mm. You can also say 改正 so 改 we know is change, 正、
1: mm-hmm.
0: is straight or right, so you change it back to right. Again, it means to improve it, to change it back to what it should be.
1: Okay, to、And、rectify it.
0: To、Got、rectify it. It, perfect. And 编 carries the meaning of come up with something, 改编改编 So together, you're changing it and you're redoing it a little bit so that it can adapt to a certain different kind of form. So when you have a book, you have a novel.

0: 能 Hi, we've mentioned is and 能
1: 能 is can.
0: Perfect.
1: Again, 让我 is allow me. 我有 mean have. 身临其境的
0: Good. 身临其境 That's the idiom here.
1: Okay, so this means to like kind of immerse yourself in something, right?
0: Yes. So 身 is your 身体 so yourself. Sometimes when we talk about oneself or one person, we use the Chinese character 身 to refer to the body.The person. Lin is to be in a certain place.、To arrive at a certain place and to be there. Qi is that. And Jing is environment. So Shen Lin Qi Jing would be your body be in that environment, be in that place we described. And it's saying that you're not actually there, but it feels like you are there. So like you said, an immersed feeling.身临其境的感觉 feeling.
1: 感觉 is feeling
0: Yes、So 还能让我有身临其境的感觉 Would be also makes me feel like I'm there When I'm actually not
1: 好、
0: So that's the conversation、Do you think we can give it a go?
1: I think so Let's give it a shot
0: Okay
1: Hi 好久不见 Hi
0: 你在叫我吗不好意思我在听东西
1: 你在听音乐吗？
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0: 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We would love to hear from you. Send us your thoughts via email to learnchinese@cri.com.cn. Coming up next, let's talk about the pros and cons, which I believe there isn't, of listening to audiobooks. Don't go away, so you will take some Chinese away.

0: their rendition of it.
1: Right.
0: But yeah, books are probably their rendition of it.
1: Right.
0: But yeah, books are probably the basic level, and so your imagination runs wild with books. So for some people, this is certainly the way to go.
1: Yeah.
0: They don't want anyone giving them certain sounds. Maybe in their mind, the main character had a deeper voice or a lighter voice or a more feminine appeal.
1: Oh,
0: and then when you hear
1: true.
0: The audio version of it, it doesn't match how you feel this person should sound. So it may not resonate with you very well. So it's really tough. Everybody, like as you mentioned, just with us, I like to write things down. Mm. You like to listen to things. There's so many different kinds of listeners out there.
1: Yeah. And also there are so many different kinds of books, which is why I think podcasts or radio drama, we would say 广播剧, precisely radio drama. Mm. So the kind of storytelling in the sense or in the form of a radio show. So you would act with your voice. Something that Tony is actually really good at.
0: I do okay. I enjoy it. It's fun. I try to embody the character in the story, which can be a challenge for certain people. And that is probably my biggest issue with some of these docudramas is, right, some people hit the mark exactly, and then you have others that don't.
1: All right. And that brings us to the end of today's Takeaway Chinese. For more episodes of the show, you can visit our website at radio.cgtn.com and go to the column podcast.
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3: There are more than 1 million marine species known to man. This is a beautiful, dangerous, powerful, and yet fragile world of creatures. But the reality is that there are only 1/10 of the fish in the ocean today compared to that of the age of discovery. I am Huang Rei, your host on Voice of the South China Sea. No one is an island. Despite the distance between us, we are always connected.
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1: 让不同的人听见彼此。
3: Now the news. I'm Wang Zihan. Chinese Vice President Han Zheng and Russian President Vladimir Putin has met on the sidelines of the St. Petersburg International Economic Forum. Han Zheng conveyed Chinese President Xi Jinping's greetings and wishes to Putin. Han said that amid a volatile and complex international landscape, China-Russia

0: fourth month of war. The total $640 million appeal could help a quarter of the country's population. The UN says Lebanon's crisis is worsening, with nearly 1 million displaced and over 1.2 million facing severe food shortages as prices rise.Ebola cases continue to rise in the Democratic Republic of the Congo, with 452 confirmed infections and 82 deaths. Health authorities say 258 patients are in isolation or receiving treatment, while 8 have recovered. On Thursday, 71 cases were reported in Ituri and North Kivu, indicating ongoing community transmission of the Bondi Bourjou strain.The Canadian Food Inspection Agency says it will temporarily restrict livestock imports from parts of the United States after screwworm, a flesh-eating parasite, was detected in a Texas calf. U.S. officials reported Wednesday that New World screwworm has appeared in Texas for the first time since the 1960s, with the second case confirmed on Friday. The discovery comes amid a historic cattle shortage that has pushed wholesale beef prices to record highs, driving steak prices up 17% and ground beef costs up 19%. Endemic to South America and the Caribbean, the parasite's larvae burrow into the skin of animals and, in rare cases, humans, feeding on living tissue.Reuters reports a White House official has confirmed that Iran's World Cup soccer players have been granted U.S. visas. The official says visas for some members of the national team's technical and executive staff have not yet been issued, with the U.S. Embassy still withholding approval. The move comes just 10 days before Iran's first match in Los Angeles amid tensions between the two countries. And that's the news. I'm Wang Zihan.
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3: This is Roundtable.
4: Remember when the internet just gave us stuff for free? Those were the good old days. Maps, music, random facts at 3 a.m. We never really wondered, though, who was paying the bill. And now AI is changing the game. The tools that save us time and do our thinking, well, they're starting to ask for money. So, was free always a trap, or are we just not ready to pay for our own intelligence? Today, we look at the end of free and what's coming next. After that, whenever extra meat would show up in our food delivery bag, we would feel like we won the lottery. But today, that may elicit a different feeling because China's young eaters have a new fear: not enough greens. They call it vegetable anxiety, and it's spreading. We're going to learn about that today. This is Round Table. My name is Steve. Hello there. Thanks for being with us. Anxiety and it's spreading. We're going to learn about that today. This is Roundtable. My name is Steve. Hello there. Thanks for being with us today. And for the show, I'm with Yushen and Feifei. First up, for years, the internet spoiled us, did it not? Need directions? Free. Need entertainment? Free. Need answers to life's biggest or dumbest questions in the middle of the night? Also free. But somewhere along the way, we got used to the idea that if something existed online, if it lived there, someone else was probably paying for it. But what happens when the digital world starts sending us the bill? As AI becomes woven into our daily lives, and it truly is now, a new question has emerged. If a tool can save us time and boost our productivity, or even think alongside us, should it still be free? And maybe even more importantly, what happens when the era of free begins to fade away? Are we witnessing the natural growing pains of a new technology era? Is it a necessary step forward toward sustainability? Or is this the beginning of a future where intelligence itself becomes something that we have to subscribe to, along with all the other things that we subscribe to? Some people, Yushen and Feifei, hi there. Some people get annoyed by this, that we have to pay for things online that were previously free. And some people say, yeah, but this is kind of the natural order of things. So we'll see when we talk about it, how we feel about it this afternoon. So let's get into it, Yushen.
5: It feels like it's a kind of old scheme, these startup companies or these new things in our lives to trying to get more users. And then when we are getting used to it in our lives, they're starting to giving us bills.
4: I mean, when

0: You go to the grocery store on a Saturday afternoon and the person is handing out those little mini cups of yogurt. Mm. Mm-hmm. The company isn't doing that out of the kindness of their hearts.
1: Yeah.
0: They're trying to get you to buy the yogurt.

0: policy on app market. And under the new structure, the basic version remains free for everyday use, while three paid tiers have been introduced. Standard, enhanced, and also professional plan ranging from 68 yuan to 500 yuan. That's around $10 to $73 per month.
1: And this particular AI assistant is similar to DeepSeek, similar to ChatGPT, similar to Claude or Gemini.
0: This is a chatbot, and it can do a lot of things. You can upload videos, upload photos for them to analyze and respond to you, and you can even talk to them. It is we're not doing advertisement for them, but it is kind of one of the most popular AI assistant here in China.
2: Yeah, and also, for example, in my family, we use Doubao. My daughter actually used Doubao to help her with her homework. So how she does it is she takes a photo of, for example, a math question that she can't understand, and the Doubao will analyze what's in that photo and helping her to solve that question. And that's why Doubao is one of the most popular chatbot here in China, but it's also not the first Chinese large model platform to launch paid services. For example, myself also paid for Kimi's subscription. I paid over.
0: That's another chatbot.
2: Yes, very similar to DeepSeek as well. And also, for example, for Baidu's ErnieBot has also launched their own subscription systems. So a lot of AI assistants in China are launching these paid services and promising that with paid services you'll get more functions, you'll get more tokens, you'll get basically more computing powers
1: from
2: them.
1: You'll get an upgraded service.
2: Yes.
1: And I guess so Doubao is currently leading China's AI market in monthly active users. So the shift from that particular chatbot, that particular AI assistant, toward paid subscriptions, people are looking at this within the industry as kind of a symbolic milestone, a milestone, if you will, that marks the transition of China's AI large model sector from growth at any cost, if you will, into commercial sustainability. So all the bots and all the AI assistants that we just mentioned, Kimi and Ernie and Doubao and the other ones too, up until now, things have been free.
2: Very recently, yes. So that is why I think it's kind of a healthy development in terms of all the large model companies in China, is that in the past it used to be free services, of course, but also we have to deal with problems like hallucination. Like sometimes they just give you answers out of nowhere, or sometimes they just create a set of data for you and claim this data is true. But now with paid subscription plans and paid services, I think they can, for these companies, they can create their own value-based structure that can help them offer better services to users, first of all, and also to create better technologies on their side. So I think it's, even though some people don't like it, some people think, you know, it used to be free service, but now I have to pay for it. But still, I think when a certain industry reach to a certain level of maturity, this is the direction it has to go to.
0: Yeah, it feels like, of course, it's been there for a while for free, but the thing is that more advanced services, they still like require you to pay more. For example, if you want to upload unlimited numbers of photos and videos, or you want to generate different types of videos with different resolutions, I think definitely will pay more for that, even previously.
1: Yeah, exactly.
0: But the different thing is that they are, I think, making more tiers, and I think asking more, and some of the prices is rising, and that's why, and also they're reaching a lot of users. That's why it's been, I think, heatedly discussed on the internet.
1: So one of the changes is, yes, companies have replaced vague usage limits with complex accounting systems.

0: involving credits and tokens and something referred to as agent fuel.
1: Yeah.
0: But specifically, what are some of the other changes that users are going to experience?
2: So first of all, like, for example, Kimi, the one that I paid for, it sort of shift from per count to actual cost. So Kimi adjusted its billing logic from count-based system to one that based on actual consumption. And that change basically ensures that the money you pay reflects the true computational weight of a task. For example, if you are just asking some random questions in the middle of the night, like, for example, why this leaf is green, it definitely requires a different level of computing power when it comes to you are asking that platform to generate, for example, a report on the latest development of country's economy.
0: Okay.
2: Right. So,
3: but both of them are like one-time conversation, but the computational power they consume is different.
0: So you're paying for what you're using, essentially. Okay. And now you mentioned it, Yushin, the tiered subscription frameworks.
3: Yes.
0: What does that look like? Is it going to be very expensive? I guess there will be lots of different options.
3: Yeah. One example is Doubao, as we mentioned, that is starting from 68 yuan, and then enhanced one costs you 200 yuan per month, and professional one can be 500 yuan per month. And they even have annual options. Annual fees can peak at 5,000 yuan per year.
0: That's expensive. Mm.
3: That's quite expensive. And other AI assistants like Alibaba, they have different token plans, which means that just like Kimi, they amount you, or they charge you through different, I think, consumption that you have been used.
0: So so for Kimi and also for Alibaba with the token plan, what that means is you'll have a certain amount of tokens, and every time you interact with the assistant, it's going to subtract tokens from your account.
3: Yes, but the different thing is that, like when you're saying hi, can you help me with this? It will probably consume you 3 tokens. Mm. But when you're trying to let them analyze a whole photo or generate a video, it can cost you 1,000 tokens. They count differently. And that's why they're introducing different plans. You can have a certain amount of token in that whole month for that subscription. And then you use wisely through different ways.
0: I was very smitten with video generation when it first became a thing.
3: Mm-hmm.
0: And I bought some tokens for a platform called Kling AI, which is a video generation platform. Very good indeed if you know how to use it. If you do not know how to speak to it correctly, you will waste token after token.

0: subscription and you have some tokens and you want to generate a video, if it's during a peak time, like peak usage time, and I don't know what time that would be, probably depends on the app, but it would tell you, okay, you are in line.
1: Mm-hmm. You have to wait for certain hours, for example, for that to be finished.
0: And if you wanted it to be done really cheaply, it might take up to like 8 hours to complete that video. But if you have the VIP credits, it could be done in 2 minutes.
1: Mm. Yeah, and also, for example, there is a very famous app in China for photo editing called Meitu.
2: Mm.
1: And they are also launching this very similar services for their VIP

0: ones that I use most commonly are ChatGPT, Gemini, and then DeepSeek. Those are my kind of three go-to apps. Mm-hmm. I don't have any particular reasoning behind why I chose those. I just did, even though there are more options out there. But even though it might be new in China for these tiered pricing systems, this is not new. Especially with ChatGPT, this has been around for a long time.
1: Yeah, they've been using the subscription model for a while, and the charging, the bill is quite, I think, different. Or more specifically, the international brands, they offer more expensive plans for users, no matter you are a individual user or you're probably a business plan user. So entry-level subscription plans among leading international AI providers generally start at around $8 per month.
0: And that's after the free tier.
1: Yes.
0: Because they usually have a free tier too.
1: Yes, that's around 54 yuan per month, while mainstream subscription are typically priced around $20 per month. That's around 136. That's already a kind of premium price for some of the Chinese brands. And also some AI providers that are quite well known, like the ChatGPT, Gemini, they rapidly expand into the premium market, offering membership tiers priced at even higher, $100, $200, even more than $250 per month. And even though, like Google, they released that after their developers conference, they reduced the monthly price of their Gemini Ultra. Well, Ultra sounds very premium. So from $250 to around $200, but that's still around 1,360 yuan per month, right? So compared with China's prices structure, the monthly fee for some of these premium services from overseas brands is already close to the cost of the entire year of some domestic AI subscriptions.
0: I was looking at the ChatGPT tier breakdown today, which I had never done before, and it goes from level one free to level seven. Level seven is the API pricing, which is pay as you go, token based. But then level six is the one below that, or just the top one that you can pay for, is called ChatGPT Enterprise, and that's for large organizations that will be using it a lot on a daily basis, I would say. So we've seen this kind of pricing system done in other parts of the world. I think in Canada and America, it's just kind of accepted as, you know, it is what it is. It's the way the company designed it. But this is relatively new in China. So what has been the user reaction to this thus far?
2: I think, of course, the immediate response from some of the users are kind of not happy with the paid services, of course. Some saying this, you know, they're saying that tags like Doubao is stupid, yet charges fees quickly and viral.
0: Meaning it makes mistakes.
2: Well, yeah.
0: It hallucinates sometimes, but yet you want me to pay for it.
2: Yes. But then there are other opinions, like there is a reason for these kind of platforms to launch paid services, especially if you want better services, higher quality contents. And so if we look at the numbers, for example, despite a lot high usage rates, over 80% of netizens use AI and over 95% have used it recently, the actual paid conversion rate is only about 10%.
0: Now, from a business point of view, even if you're not a business person, it's pretty easy to see that that's not a great business or sustainable business plan if that's your conversion rate.
2: Yeah, but I think I also need to take into consideration of what the market looks like. For example, if the majority of the market are the ones who are going to use, don't require a lot of computing powers. For example, they're just using Doubao to make funny videos, make funny phone calls. Of course, they're not going to pay for a few jokes. But if we're talking about companies who need help in their coding tasks, or they're looking, for example, I think on Kimi, for instance, they can also help you to connect.

0: connect with OpenClaw. And that, of course, requires more computing powers, more tokens. And that makes sense that I want to pay for this kind of services. And it is a paid services.
1: Mm.
0: So I think we, even though the conversion rate is only 10%, it sort of makes sense of how much of the market is really using the tokens that we're talking about, not just about making jokes.
2: So yeah, what you're saying is that at least it is showing a direction that industry is going.
0: Mm-hmm.
2: That, of course, we understand that probably a huge part of the users, they are not using our premium services, but we're telling you that this is not for free.
1: Right.
2: So, but of course, naturally, there will be two sides of the, I think, voices. Public opinions is split between two kind of extremes. One campaign says that I will just uninstall as soon as it charges fees, while the other acknowledges that there is no such things as a free lunch and is willing to pay for better services. But also that is, I think, leading to another issue is that previously, when everything is free, when they have a hallucination, people think it is a joke.
1: Yeah.
2: And we'll just,
1: or it's funny.
2: Yeah, it is funny.
1: Yeah.
2: But when we're paying for that,
1: it's not funny anymore.
2: You need to be responsible for everything that you produced.
1: Yeah. See, now here's where my knowledge on the topic kind of ends, because here's what I don't know. I paid for ChatGPT for 1 month just to see
2: how good it could be.
1: How good it could be.

0: Was it better than the free plan? It was absolutely better than the free plan. Did it hallucinate less? I don't know. Because the thing that I don't like about these models is that they never give you the answer, I don't know.
1: Yeah.
0: They don't say that.
2: Yeah.
0: They don't say that. So for me, as a trustworthy individual, when I put a question in there, I trust that the answer being given to me is factually correct. So I don't know whether a paid subscription will reduce the number of mistakes in incorrect information given back to me. When I hear the word hallucination, I think, oh, I ask it, what's the weather today? And the answer is, oh, you put 2 cups of sugar with the cream. Like, wait, that's not even what... That's what I think when I hear hallucination.
1: Mm.
0: I don't think, what's the weather today? Oh, rain is in the forecast when it's sunny outside.
2: Mm.
0: I don't... My brain doesn't equate that with a hallucination. But my question, I guess, Yushen, is twofold. Number one, does that count as a hallucination?
1: Mm.
0: When it's giving you wrong information? And number two, does that go away when you pay for a better subscription?
1: Yeah, I think it's from the point of when we are paying for the service, are we getting better service? That's normally people would think, right? But another point that we should think is that, do I really need that better service?
0: Mm.
1: When you buy these, of course, maybe they will hallucinate less, or maybe they will provide you with better answers and they will give you the original link for that. But the thing is that if a person who only need maybe just some knowledge from the internet, I only

was saying that one of the biggest problems with tier systems for us individuals, not for enterprises, but for people like you and I, is that we don't exactly know what tier we are supposed

0: of what that particular tier is capable of doing for them. So they're paying for a service that they don't need. So I think a lot of education from a grassroots level is necessary for people like me, so that we know exactly what we're doing when we're going to be handing our money over to these platforms. Mm.
1: The digital literacy on how to use an AI is also quite very important, because I think when ChatGPT just released and people starting to realize, wow, now AI can do so much things for us. But the thing is that you need to give them the correct prompt. And I remember back then people even sell their prompt when they started to use, when people are not familiar with how to use these AI.
0: Yeah.
1: So that's when we can realize that, okay, the way and the way that you use AI is also very important. And I think that's also why a lot of these AI models, they offer you free trial to more advanced model to make you feel that, okay, that's how good it could be. But the thing is that even you use the free trial of these advanced model, you still don't know what to use with it.
0: Yeah, that's very true. Mm. So why now in China? I'm curious to know about the timing of this. Why have all these domestic AI models all started charging fees all of a sudden?
2: Well, first of all, is of course using with more people are using this kind of AI assistance, and I think more people are using them out of professional reasons. For example, for functions like generating videos, they're not only using these kind of platforms to generate a 10-second video for fun; they're actually using them to generate, for example, an AI drama.
1: Yeah.
2: So that needs a lot.
1: That can make money.
2: Yeah. So that needs a lot of computing power, needs a lot of electricity, for instance. So, you know, these companies, they're doing this for profit. And of course, if you want better services, more advanced services, that needs more capital, more money. And that can also translate into the user side. And for example, I think there is a report on China Youth Daily, they said for market leaders like Douba we're talking about today, the daily token use can exceed 120 trillion. And at current industry rates, this can translate to 200 million to 500 million yuan spent daily on computing powers, which can totaling over 100 billion yuan a year.
0: That's why they put that data center underwater in Shanghai.
2: Yes, to make it cheaper.
0: And that's why we're talking about putting data centers on the moon.
1: Yes. Nice callback.
2: Yeah, and actually, so that's why they're asking user to pay for that. I think it sort of makes sense if they're paying, I don't know, 100 billion yuan a year just to maintain this kind of computing power in existence. Of course,

0: pay for it.
1: Makes sense. Yushin, what do we see for the market moving forward, though? Is this going to be a negative development for customers or for the industry overall, do you think?
2: I think, as Feifei said, it's not necessarily a, like, all negative development. It also can be viewed as a sign of industry maturity and a necessary shift toward a sustainable productivity economy, because just like other industries like entertainment, like the live stream or the video streaming platforms in China, back then they were all also free. When you listen to music, when you watch TV dramas, they can all be free. But now people are getting used to the mode of paying for these services. And that is definitely, of course, what we can see is that good for the whole industry and good for these companies. And when they have money, they will have more budget for more R&D, for a better model. What we can see is that in this kind of tide of rising the price, a fun situation, a fun phenomenon is that DeepSeek's model, it is called V4 Pro, it is actually slashed its API prices, which means that it's mostly for the business use. Like when you are implementing DeepSeek, the model, into your own AI tool, which means it is, will get cheaper because it is decreasing its price to as low as 0.025 yuan per million tokens.
1: So we could see these subscription fees potentially come down.
2: Probably with better technology and with more efficient AI models.
1: That's good news. I mean, if you go to a restaurant and the restaurant is offering free food for a week, and then the next week they say, well, you have to pay for the food now. You wouldn't get upset about that, right?
2: Yeah.
1: It's the same thing here. But I will say this. If that restaurant was giving free meals for a year and then all of a sudden said, now you got to pay. It's a little bit of a different story. When you give an extended period of time of free use, then your consumer base gets used to that. And when you change it, then there's going to be a reaction. People will shift. They'll look for if this is not free anymore, I'm just going to go to a different model where it still is free. But I think almost inevitably the market will come around, just like with the music industry. The market will come around and people will get used to this concept and it'll just be a normal thing moving forward.
3: Yeah, and also we still have the free options.
2: Yes,
3: it's not like if you don't pay, you can't use Doubao or ChatGPT. You just need a little bit more time and patience.
1: Yeah, just don't ask it if your new television has Bluetooth. Because it will lie to you, and then you will be in your living room without Bluetooth in your new TV.
3: That's Steve's recent encounters.
2: Yeah.
1: Stupid AI. Well, no, it's my fault. Ask the person selling the television. Don't ask the internet. Don't ask AI models. I'm still learning too. All right, you're listening to Roundtable. I'm Steve. Today I'm with Feifei and Yushin, and we ask you to stick around because much more is on the way.
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Now, though, young Chinese diners are panicking over produce, which is strange because for decades, the hard part was getting anyone to eat their leafy greens. 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

0: fresh? Was there enough fiber to balance out the oils and the carbs? Why are young people so suddenly obsessed with veggies? And what does it mean for consumers and for businesses alike? We have to look at this as kind of a positive thing, I would say.
1: Definitely. Well, because when we're talking about vegetable anxiety, we're not talking about medical condition. It's not the anxiety that need medical workers to stamp you to verify. It's more like a viral phrase on social media that became really popular this year. It basically described that uneasy feeling that many young people have when they have not eaten enough vegetables during the day. I actually have this kind of anxiety at some level. Mm-hmm. Like, for example, for throughout the day, if I don't feel like I eat enough leafy greens, I'm not just talking about carrots or eggplants. I think it's more specifically targeting to those leafy green vegetables.
0: Like lettuce or cabbage, yes, or spinach or whatever.
1: I have this very uncomfortable and sometimes guilty that I'm not eating well today.
0: Really?
1: Yeah.
0: I do not have that.
1: Anxiety.
2: Yeah, it feels like it's in the gene of Chinese people that a whole meal, it has to have a part that is vegetable. And leafy greens are the representatives of vegetables.
1: Yeah, we're not talking about broccolis or carrots. No, we're only talking about leafy greens.
2: Oh, broccolis.
0: From the Chinese perspective, you're saying is that the leafy greens are at the top of the hierarchy when it comes to people's opinions about vegetables.
1: I would say yes. Yes. And especially even when we are dining out with friends, for example, we order a ton of dishes, of meats, of shrimps, of seafood, and then somebody will ask this, do we have vegetables?
2: Yeah.
1: And then when one of us will add one of the leafy green types. And we're not also talking about, for example, stir fry, like beef broccoli kind of stir fry. We're talking about just that kind of vegetable on the dish.
0: What's with your hate of broccoli? It's the second time you've mentioned that.
2: Yeah, it's got to be.
0: I'm not talking about beef and broccoli.
1: I think a lot of people can share my feelings towards broccoli.
2: I know. It has to be kind of leaf. It's not even that kind of root style dishes or vegetables, because it's kind of a balance in the whole meal that you need to have meat and also vegetables.
0: This is really hot online these days on Chinese social media platforms. Posts discussing vegetable anxiety have gained a ton of attention. The topic of green vegetables itself on Red Note has already accumulated 180 million views and over 785,000 discussions. People are talking about garbage.

0: needs satisfying. Also, people are more weight conscious these days. There was a survey done this year. They did it on post-holiday weight management.
1: Yeah.
0: Would be a sensitive topic. Here's what they found. Among Chinese adults, 52.6% of respondents said that their first strategy for managing weight was improving their diet quality by reducing fats and sugars while increasing dietary fiber through vegetables. Mm. It's happening in America right now, too. Actually, this is from Statista. About 6% of the population in America is vegetarian right now. Mm-hmm. Another 4% of the population follows a vegan diet. Mm. So I found that to be quite surprising. One, according to those Statista stats, one in every 10 Americans is either vegetarian or vegan.
2: That is kind of surprising, actually.
1: Only one out of 10?
0: One in... You thought it would be more
2: than
0: that?
2: That's still a big proportion.
1: That's what I think.
0: It's a significant number of the population.
2: I think that sort of links to a broader sense when it comes to, you know, health awareness is growing, I think, internationally. Also here in China, I start to thinking back of my childhood. You know, I grew up in Inner Mongolia where we don't really have the habits of eating a lot of vegetables. Our notions of vegetables is peppers, potatoes, onions, and carrots.
0: Meat and potatoes.
2: Yeah.
0: I've eaten food from that region, and I found it to be quite similar somehow to food from Nova Scotia, where I'm from. Very meat and potatoes food culture.
2: Yeah, but now when I go back to my hometown in Mongolia, they are also eating a lot more green vegetables than my childhood. I think more people are getting aware that we need to include this kind of veggie dishes on our plate, on our table, not only meat and carbohydrates are important, but vegetables themselves are also.
0: Could this trend also be inspired by something not so nice that's also happening on Chinese social media these days? The carb face?
1: Yeah, that's another
0: trend.
2: Yeah, that's another topic online, isn't it?
1: Yeah, it's been really, really viral on social media in China now, especially short video platforms. Influencers often point to some of the chubby cheeks, double chins, or softer facial features and claim they are caused by eating too many or too much carbohydrates, such as rice, noodles, and steamed buns.
0: And then the name that they came up with, which is very mean, by the way, is carb face.
1: Yeah.
2: Yeah. Yeah, they have this before and after photo comparison, is that one have this very tired and puffy look, and that is called the carb face, meaning you have eaten too much carbohydrates. And the other one is more sleek, has more of a higher spirit, and that is saying they are saying that if you want to have this kind of look, that means you need to eat less carbohydrates, and so that way you can stay fit and stay, you know, more energetic.
0: Yeah, this online issue about carb face has gotten a little bit serious online because people are connecting this with beauty standards. And being mean or attacking people online for unnecessary reasons. So it goes down that direction. We're not going to do that today, but I was just curious to know if, I don't know, one internet trend was inspired by another. Internet trend. And I suppose the silver lining is that if it was inspired by that negative carb face trend, well, I guess it's kind of a good thing because people are now aware that eating vegetables is an important part of our daily diet. We've known that for a long time, but just more on the radar, I guess, of people now. Yushin Feifei feels guilty about not eating leafy greens during a meal. Despite her obvious hate of broccoli, I don't have such feelings. If the vegetables are there, cool. If they're not there, I'll get them next time. It's kind of how I feel about it. Where do you land?
1: I kind of have the same feeling. This meal I had a full bowl of fried chicken. Maybe next meal I will have a salad.
2: I would definitely
1: That's what I caught. balance.
2: I will definitely search for at least a piece of lettuce somewhere.
0: My brain just immediately went to, ooh, what kind of fried chicken? I totally ignored the

0: salad part.
1: Yeah.
0: I was not interested in that at all. We need to be more like Feifei. That's probably just good advice anyway.
2: Yeah.
0: On any topic, I suppose, yeah?
1: Having that principle of at least one dish of vegetable.
0: Yeah. You're listening to Roundtable. Make sure you get your leafy greens in your belly today. Coming up next, Heart to Heart.
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1: It's the first time that I listened to this new

0: other colleagues of ours.
1: Yeah.
2: Very nice.
0: Huang Rei.
2: Heart to heart. We love this, by the way. We always say that we love it, which probably sounds cliche and disingenuous, but we actually do really love hearing from you, our listeners. 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You can send us a voice note on anything that you want. It can be things that we talk about during the show, or you can just let us know what's going on in your own life. Or if you have a question for us, you can ask that too, just like Margaret did today.
3: Hi, friends from Roundtable. My name is Margaret. It is the second time that I will share the voice memo with you. And this time I want to ask a question. And I've noticed that your show, Roundtable, covers a really wide range of topics. It seems that all these topics are not very related at all. So how do you prepare for each episode? I think in a very short time, because you will update this episode every day. The reason I ask this question is because sometimes I do a little bit interpreting in my work. Every time the topic changes, I find it very hard to keep up. Although I listen to like podcasts or sometimes I read some English articles, but I find that the words, the vocabulary, or the expressions I've accumulated cannot always be used in the new topic or new subject I've encountered during work. So I'd like to hear from your tips if you can guide me, like, or share your good experience with me. Thank you very much, and I hope you are doing well in the coming days.
2: Thank you very much for your message, Margaret, and your questions as well. Yes, that's true. And I think that's true for any language, right? When you talk about one particular topic, if you stick within that genre, mm-hmm. Then you'll find vocabulary will repeat itself. For example, if you look at one sports article about baseball, you might find some similar vocabulary in a story about golf because it's within the genre of sports. But if you're bouncing from the healthcare industry to AI chatbots to golf, to then the vocabulary is all over the place, and that makes things a big challenge for sure. Anyway, let's get to your question, Margaret. You wanted to know how we go about preparing for our show, because on Roundtable, which is one of the things we love about it, is that we have so many different topics from all over the world.
0: And I'm really glad that you realized that we have different types of topics. And you're absolutely right that many of our episodes and topics are not directly

0: sounds fresh and also introduces listeners to subjects that might not have explored otherwise. Mm. So I think, yeah, you realize that that's good, and we did it. We kind of did it intentionally.
1: Yeah.
2: Yeah, but I also think that brings to the sort of a second question that Margaret posed, is that when you encounter different subjects of different topics, and when it comes to the use of phrases and words and vocabulary, can be very challenging. And I think that can also happen with us a lot of time. We're talking about AI today, and the terms will be very different. We're talking about healthy eating, for instance.
0: Yes.
2: But I think the one thing that we can do is don't really overthink about that, because when it comes to, even though you are not really familiar with the jargon that existed in that topic within that silo, but another phrase, another way of using your words can still make sense to the other part of that conversation, even though it may not be the jargon within their sphere, but, you know, it's language. It still makes sense. And I think, on the other hand, it's just don't stay in one bubble. You just need to expand your horizons every day, either listening to more podcasts, either reading more, either, you know, talking to more people, just exploring to more fields, more topics, challenging yourself on a daily basis. That will also help a lot.
0: Yeah, of course, preparation before your work is definitely very important. And for us too, the whole show is actually the work, the effort of a whole team. Behind every episode is a whole group of hardworking people, our program editor, our researchers, and everybody.
1: We have meetings where everybody brings topic ideas to those meetings. We discuss those topics as a group. We make decisions together about which stories will be discussed on the show. And then once those stories are chosen, then our team of writers that Yushin just mentioned, they work very, very hard. Everybody does, to prepare as best as we possibly can for each show. For me, Margaret, I've been in radio for about 25 years now, and why I love Roundtable and why I think it's a good show, I'm biased, of course, but why I think it's good is because we do cover so many different topics, and that's good for you, I think, but it's also good for us, because it keeps us passionate and it keeps us interested in doing the show every single day. We do as best as we can to become experts on any particular topic for our discussion, but some topics are quite hard and some topics are unfamiliar to us, so we really have to dig deep to learn as much as we can. And that makes doing this show really, really fun for us. And in my opinion, if the show is really, really fun for the people who are on the show, then that will reflect to the people who listen to the show, like you. At least that's the goal, anyway. Margaret, thank you so much for your query. I hope that answers the questions that you had. And again, we do love it when you get in touch with us. 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You could find yourself on an episode of Heart to Heart. And with that, that'll do it for today's roundtable. I'm Steve. For Yushin and Feifei, thank you so much for joining us. Enjoy your time, and please do come back again.
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6: Now the news. I'm Meng Han. Chinese Vice President Han Zheng and Russian President Vladimir Putin has met on the sidelines of the St. Petersburg International Economic Forum. Han Zheng conveyed Chinese President Xi Jinping's greetings and wishes to Putin. Han said that amid a volatile and complex international landscape, China-Russia relations have remained steady and resilient because of the strategic guidance of the two heads of state. He said China is ready to work with Russia to deliver on the consensus.

0: conferences the two leaders reached last month in Beijing to consolidate political mutual trust and expand cooperation. He also called on the two countries to foster a more just and consolidate political mutual trust and expand cooperation. He also called on the two countries to foster a more just and equitable global governance system. Putin said Russia-China relations have reached an unprecedented level. He said Russia is willing to deepen political mutual trust and good neighborly friendship with China, promote exchanges and cooperation in various fields, and contribute stability to world peace and development. A Chinese Foreign Ministry spokesperson says China strongly opposes the U.S. escalation of its blockade and sanctions on Cuba. The remarks follow U.S. sanctions targeting Cuban President Miguel Díaz-Canel, his family, and the relatives of former leader Raúl Castro. Cuba condemned the measures as economic aggression aimed at tightening the blockade, warning they could be used to justify further actions, including military moves. The spokesperson criticized Washington's hegemonic and domineering behavior and urged the U.S. to end coercion and respect Cuba's sovereignty. Russian President Vladimir Putin says a meeting with Ukrainian President Volodymyr Zelensky is only possible if both sides first agree on a framework for peace. Speaking at the St. Petersburg Economic Forum, Putin said he sees no point in meeting Zelensky until a peace deal is ready. His remarks came a day after Zelensky proposed direct talks between the two leaders and called for a date to be set. Putin also reiterated Russia's willingness to settle the conflict based on proposals discussed during last year's U.S.-Russia talks in Anchorage, saying the war could end quickly if Ukraine made concessions. The U.S. Central Command says Iran has fired 7 ballistic missiles toward Kuwait and Bahrain. Kuwait says its air defenses intercepted the missiles, while Bahrain activated nationwide air raid sirens. Tehran says the strikes were carried out in retaliation for U.S. attacks on Iranian coastal surveillance radar sites. Washington says it launched those strikes after shooting down 4 Iranian drones heading towards the Strait of Hormuz. Meanwhile, Iranian Foreign Minister Seyed Abbas Araghchi has rejected claims that Iran is using Lebanon as a bargaining chip in talks with the United States. The United Nations is doubling its funding appeal for Lebanon, seeking an additional $331 million to meet soaring humanitarian needs amid the fourth month of war. The total $640 million appeal could help a quarter of the country's population. The UN says Lebanon's crisis is worsening, with nearly 1 million displaced and over 1.2 million facing severe food shortages as prices rise. Ebola cases continue to rise in the Democratic Republic of the Congo, with 452 confirmed infections and 82 deaths. Health authorities say 258 patients are in isolation or receiving treatment, while 8 have recovered. On Thursday, 71 cases were reported in Ituri and North Kivu, indicating ongoing community transmission of the Bondi Bujul strain. Uganda has also confirmed 3 new cases, bringing its total to 19. The Africa CDC and the World Health Organization have launched a $580 million plan to strengthen preparedness, detection and response across affected countries. NATO has officially established its forward land forces in Finland, with a Swedish battalion-sized battle group serving as the core of the force. Finnish Defence Minister Antti Häkkinen described the deployment as a significant step in strengthening Finland and NATO's northern flank. The force will include around 600 Swedish troops, along with personnel from the United Kingdom, France, Italy, Denmark and Iceland. Reuters reports a White House official has confirmed that Iran's World Cup soccer players have been granted U.S. visas. The official says visas for some members of the national team's technical and executive staff have not yet been issued, with the U.S. embassy still withholding approval. The move comes just 10 days before Iran's first match in Los Angeles amid tensions between the two countries. And that's the news. I'm Wang Zihan.
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2: I really don't know what to do with this big gourd at all. Let me just smash it to pieces and throw it away.
3: Huizi complained to Zhuangzi about the useless gourd he had. He planted gourd seeds given by the king of Wei, and the gourd grew to over 100 pounds. Huizi first tried using it as a water container, but it was so heavy that he couldn't even lift it.

0: Then he split it in half to make dippers. But they were so large and unwieldy that he couldn't dip them into anything. Eventually, Hui Zi didn't want them anymore. Zhuang Zi did not agree. He said Hui Zi was simply not wise enough in using something so big. To make Hui Zi understand, Zhuang Zi gave him an example. There was a man in the state of Song who was skilled at making a bomb that prevented hands from chapping. For generations, his family had made a living by bleaching silk in water. Thanks to this medical bomb, their hands were well protected. A traveler heard the story and offered to buy the bomb recipe for a large sum of gold. He then introduced it to the king of Wu, who was in a war with the neighboring state of Yue. The king was quite delighted and rewarded the man. It so happened that the Wu troops fought with the men of Yue in a water battle in winter. With the help of the bomb, soldiers avoided having chapped hands and gave the enemy a bad beating. The man who presented the recipe received a piece of land from the king and became his feudal lord. Zhuang Zi analyzed the example for Hui Zi.
1: The bomb has the power to prevent chapped hands in both cases, but one man used it to become a feudal lord, while the other never got beyond silk bleaching. It's all because they used it in different ways. Now you had a gourd that's over 100 pounds. Why don't you make it into an enormous vessel so you can go floating on rivers and lakes? Instead, you worry because it was too big and unwieldy to dip into things. Obviously, you are not clever enough to use them.
0: Hui Zi was not convinced by Zhuang Zi's argument, so he gave another example to counter-question Zhuang Zi.
2: I have a big tree. Its trunk is too gnarled and bumpy to apply a measuring line to. Its branches are too bent and twisted to match up to a compass or square. Even if it were growing right in the road, no carpenter would give it a second glance. Your words, too, are big and useless, so everyone who hears them will reject them.
0: Again, Zhuang Zi disagreed.

0: Different mindsets, different judgments. Conventional thinking leads us to a dead end. So, be creative. As an ancient Chinese poem suggests, when your boat reaches the end of the river and can't go on, just sit down and gaze at the clouds rising over the mountain. Every cloud does have a silver lining, as this river connects the skyline.
1: And that concludes our tale for the day. But our journey doesn't end here. We'll delve deeper, bringing the ancient and the modern as we shift to the vibrant voices of today. Young thinkers will soon take the stage, explore, question, and even contradict each other, discovering how these age-old ideas can still illuminate our contemporary lives. Here comes the debate. So yeah, Yang, when we are talking about the value of something, like just discussed in the story we just heard,

0: proved to be useful in another. And apparently, in Zhuangzi's perspective, discussed in the story earlier, everything can exhibit its value under the right circumstances. That's how I perceive the story.
1: Well, I find it a little unfair to hear your standard of what is useful and what is not. Because according to your definition, nothing is truly useless because it can always have value in different situations, right?
0: Mm-hmm.
1: But I don't think this is how it works most of the time in our life, because when we decide whether something is useful or not, most of the time we really need to decide whether it is useful or not. Instead of picturing, it could be useful in the future or in some occasions. So when I don't really know if that future will come. So I think everything does exist for a reason, but reason doesn't equal to usefulness. And in my opinion, I'm a very firm believer of the existence of useless thing in the world.
0: I mean, I understand what you mean here. You're focusing a bit more on the instant usefulness of an item rather than how it could be, or rather what it could be turned to in the future. Is that what you believe in?
1: Basically, yes. So what I'm trying to say is the usefulness of a thing depends on its practical applicability
0: at that moment.
1: Yeah, in a given situation at the moment. Yeah, so if I cannot use it right now, it is useless right now.
0: I'm a bit skeptical about that because a lot of the times when we look at the quote-unquote trivial things, we believe they're trivial because they appear to be of very little use. But in some cases, I still believe that even the smallest thing can really play a big role in some cases. And I have an example here that the context can really transform an item's perceived value. So here's the story. I'm not sure if you have heard of this significant objects before. This is like a project, or rather an experiment conducted by American journalists and writer Rob Walker and Joshua Glenn. So these two guys, they collaborated in 2009 and they purchased 200 inexpensive, seemingly useless little items, such as just random trinkets and, you know, just little decorations, tiny little porcelain statues and stuff that you would normally deem as useless in daily life. And they just post all of the 200 very random items and enlisted writers to create fictional stories based on each and every one of these random things. What followed was that they then, after each and every object had their own story, they put these items on eBay and sold them, which generated $8,000 in sales. The sales is actually 6,300% of an increase from their original cost of buying these 200 objects in the first place. So here I'm trying to say that, of course, they didn't really spend much money to buy these things in the first place, but the value that was created at the end of the project was actually quite enormous. So, so again, I think it's still dependent. You can't really look at a pen and call it useless at that very moment.
1: Well, I get it when you say the value changes with the context, but what if the context is an emergency? For example, if I'm having a fever, I just need to take some useful medicine instead of a useless one that could be like effective for treating a heart disease, something like that. So what I'm trying to say is that if a thing is useless at the moment, just to find another more effective way to tackle that issue, otherwise you're wasting your time and energy. So in the back to the story, in the Zhuangzi story, this episode, though the large gourd may have potential as a boat, but if it can be practically used for that purpose due to lack of materials or expertise, it becomes wasteful to invest time and energy to repurpose in it, right? And we might as well just use a boat instead. So, you know, in the world where we value efficiency, we're trying our best to find the best solutions to the problems we're facing right now, such as climate change, economic crisis, and health pandemics. We really have no time for wasting our energy on some situations or solutions that are useless or not useful enough, because most of the time, they're only

0: one perfect answer, and all we have to do is to get as close to it as we can.
1: Okay, I see your point here. So, and in the meantime, I think this also points to my next perspective on this story, because you mentioned how we as the object here that's deciding or evaluating the value here ought to have the ability of telling what is useless and what is not. But in the meantime, I think that also applies to Zhuangzi's idea too, that we should actively make those useless things useful again, because here in the story we mentioned how a hand protecting medical bomb was turned from just the local family's individual recipe into a wartime necessity for the Wu troops. So yeah, the bomb has the power to prevent chapped hands in both cases, but one man never got beyond silk bleaching while the other one recognized its potential value for better usage. So here what's being pointed out is that we should actively explore creative ways of using things in order to obtain their maximum values. And also here I've got another very interesting story. I was so astonished to hear about it when I was doing research for this one, because in New York City, there's actually this High Line that was originally an elevated railway used for freight transport and was already abandoned in the 1980s. But instead of thinking it's completely useless, you know, like time has moved on, we have better transportations nowadays, and just simply demolish the whole structure, the city planners of New York City actually launched a competition to repurpose that very High Line. And the winning idea transformed the disused railway into a 1.5 mile long public park featuring native plants and art installations and seating areas. It's basically a beautiful public area in New York City right now. So I guess what I'm trying to say here is that even if something may seem to be useless, by recognizing its potential and actively finding ways to utilize it in a way to promote its underlying, utility is very important for us as well. And that's why Zhuangzi says that we should make useless things useful again. So yeah, all right, that brings us to the end of today's discussion. As we conclude our conversation here, we also want to hear your opinions, or perhaps what lessons did you draw from this story? We encourage you to continue this discussion and stay tuned to Sage and Youth, debating Zhuangzi's Tao, for more thought-provoking topics. I am Yu Shan.
0: I'm Yang Yang.
1: We'll see you next time.
0: Bye.

Confucius was breathless when he saw an elderly man catching cicadas from trees. The man wielded a long sticky-tipped bamboo pole back and forth in a deliberate rhythm. He acted like a conductor orchestrating a symphony. The bamboo pole in his hand whooshed towards the tree, drawing smooth arcs in the air before making a deft touch on a small insect perched on the tree trunk. The sticky tip was just close enough to reach the wings of the insect, and so swift and quiet that nearby cicadas didn't even notice the danger. Everything was just enough. No more, no less. Gently but swiftly, he captured the cicada and placed it into a bag carefully. In the next instant,

0: captivated. Excuse me. Your deft skills are really impressive. Are there any special techniques you use?
1: I do. When I first started practicing, I stacked two balls on the tip of the bamboo pole and focused on balancing them, making sure that the balls did not fall. It took me about half a year to achieve this. This greatly improved my efficiency and accuracy in catching cicadas. Then I tried three balls. After some practice, the probability of making errors in catching cicadas is reduced to only 1/10. When I could stack five balls and keep them from falling, catching cicadas became incredibly simple, as effortless as picking them up by hand, with no misses at all. Besides that, when I try to catch cicadas, I stand as still as a tree stump, and my arm holds the pole with steadiness, as if it's also a tree branch. Despite the countless distractions around me, my attention remains focused solely on the wings of the cicadas. This blend of physical and mental stillness shields me from being disturbed by surrounding chaos. With such concentration, how can I possibly fail to catch the cicadas?
2: What craftsmanship! Mastery is not just about skills, but also about dedication to achieving a high level of precision and focus. The elderly man's technique of capturing cicadas reflects the essence of true craftsmanship, perfect skills, and steady concentration. I've personally seen an old man capturing dragonflies in Beijing's Taoyuan Park in almost the same way. A bamboo pole, with a dragonfly stuck to the tip of the pole as the bail, he waved the pole back and forth and seldom missed the next prey. When explaining the skills, he too stressed on practices and concentration, meaning techniques, and more importantly, minds.
3: That concludes our tale for the day. But our journey doesn't end here. We'll delve deeper, bringing the ancient and the modern as we shift to the vibrant voices of today. Young thinkers will soon take the stage, explore, question, and even contradict each other, discovering how these age-old ideas can still illuminate our contemporary lives. Here comes the debate.
4: So I think, Tian Yu, one of the key takeaways from this story is that the old man's focus on capturing the cicada, right? I mean, this illustrates the importance of being present and fully engaged in the task at hand. And I think it's something that's kind of missing for a lot of people nowadays, that we always multitask and we can't be focusing on one thing.
5: Yeah.
4: But here, this story emphasizes that true mastery and understanding of this kind of focus come from concentration and a deep connection to one's action. So
5: yeah.
4: Rather than being distracted by broader concerns or societal expectations, the old man just focused solely on catching the cicadas. So I think this is a very vibrant demonstration of concentration.
5: I appreciate the great perseverance and dedication of the elderly in honing his skill of catching cicadas. But when it comes to the modern times, when everything is changing constantly, and when we are filled with different tasks and information in our daily life, I think just focusing on one single skill or one single task or a single area is not enough. But instead, we need to learn how to become a jack of all trades to really thrive in this modern society. And just to take an example from workplace practice,

0: This is, well, in many jobs today, employees are expected to take on diverse responsibilities.
1: Mm-hmm.
0: For instance, a marketing manager may need to understand basic graphic design to create visual products. And also they need to write compelling advertisements in sales campaigns. And at the same time, they need to be capable of analyzing data to measure campaign performance. And also taking our job as an example, working in a radio department doesn't mean that we just have to focus on our work solely on doing audio reports and podcasts.
1: Mm-mm, be careful what you're going to say next.
0: I'm not complaining, but it's the truth. In a world of multimedia where people get their information from a variety of sources, we also need to create contents in, let's say, video and have some posters on social media platforms as well. And that requires us to master a bunch of skills like photo editing, video editing, and copywriting as well. Yeah, so that's so that our products could cater to the demands of people using various media platforms. So Inbox could cater to the demands of people using various media platforms. So in that sense, I think versatility increases job security and our value in the workplace.
1: I mean, I understand your point here, and I see that this might be widely applicable in a modern day scenario. But in the meantime, I think you said mastery of all of these tasks on one person, but is it truly mastery? Like when you are, say, capable of doing all different tasks and acquiring all different skills, does it mean that you master it? That's the thing here. Because when you're trying to concentrate, you are diving into this action, and that's when you truly master something. And one real life, say, example that I've seen myself is during my previous interview with one modern Chinese artist whose name is Song Dong. So he is a painter, and according to him, he enters, quote-unquote, in the zone when he is spiritually fully connected with with his art creating works. And for him, this state occurs only when he is fully immersed in doing the oil painting, and that's when he creates his most satisfying works. And it's not just for painters. For instance, other top performing artists, including musicians,

0: sensations, and that's a kind of mastery.
1: Yeah.
0: And the top performing that one can ever get into or get to appreciate. Mm. So I think this is mainly what the story is trying to convey here.
1: Yeah, I noticed the fact that you are mentioning a lot of examples in the arts industry. Yeah, I think the performing arts industry or the music industry, mm-hmm. yeah, they need people to concentrate their full attention on honing their skills and mastery on a certain, certain technique. Mm. But when it comes to daily life, I think versatility can help us build our personal relationships and networks because it can help us connect with people from different backgrounds. Because, mm-hmm. you know, knowing about diverse topics like sports, art, technology, or current events, that can spark conversations and can really strengthen bonds between people. You can always have something to talk about as an icebreaker when meeting people new, when meeting someone new, if you have the knowledge in different fields.
0: Mm-hmm.
1: So I think in modern society, the ability to juggle various skills and adapt to different situations not only improves our personal and professional life, but also helps us navigate the world, which is filled with information and changes.
0: It's very interesting you mentioned navigating the world. That's an interesting point. And I wonder what's your thoughts, folks. As we conclude our conversation here, we also want your opinions. Or perhaps, what lessons did you draw from this story? We encourage you to continue this discussion and stay tuned to Sage and Youth, debating Zhuangzi's Tao for more thought-provoking topics. I am Yu Shan.
1: And I'm Tian Yu.
0: We'll see you next time.
1: Bye-bye.
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1: Hello and welcome to Sideline Story, your destination for sports news, analysis and discussions. I'm Meng Guan. This week, we explore the NBA Finals. Which franchise is looking to have the edge? How do you evaluate their road to the finals? To unpack the questions, I'm joined here with my fantastic co-hosts Tian Yu and Brandon Yates. All right, let's begin with the big picture. The San Antonio Spurs and the New York Knicks are facing off in the NBA Finals.
2: Yeah.
1: A month ago, if somebody told me it would be these two teams in the NBA Finals, I would say they are a little delusional, but here we are. So Tian Yu, from your side of things, what are their biggest strengths, I mean, for each team? And on the flip side, where are they most vulnerable?
2: Well, the way I see it, I think the final would be like a battle against between elite offense and elite defense. I mean, San Antonio, everything starts with defense. And it's not just about having Victor Wembanyama, who is the defensive player of the year. It's also about the efforts and energy the whole team gets from everyone on the floor. One thing that really stood out to me in the Western Conference Finals was how they beat OKC at exactly OKC's own game. They kind of grabbed every chance in transition situations, and they were excellent at turning rebounds into, you know, fast break opportunities and attacking before the opponents kind of set that their defense right. Also, I think another big strength of San Antonio is their three-point shooting. The Spurs have been really fearless from deep all season. I think players like Dylan Harper, Devin Vassell, and Stephen Castle, they kind of never hesitate whenever they get the opportunities to shoot from three. And even Wembanyama, who isn't known as, you know, an elite shooter, he has, you know, shown he's willing to take and make huge shots when the moment demands it. And a typical example would be his clutch three in game one against OKC. And that was like the perfect example. You know, nobody expected it, but he just did it. He stepped up and just delivered.
1: Yeah, it kind of decided the whole series.
2: Yes.
1: If you think about it.
2: Yes, that was a big moment. And for the Knicks, I think their biggest strength is their firepower. I mean, Jalen Brunson is the engine of their offense. And I think he's one of the toughest players to face off for opponents. Then you add him with Karl-Anthony Towns, who can score inside, stretch the floor, and even create opportunities for his teammates. Around them, OG and Bridges, they can provide scoring, they can defend, and they offer, you know, versatility on the floor. Just look at what they did in the Eastern Conference Finals. I mean, their offense really overwhelmed Cavaliers for long stretches of the games.
1: Right. San Antonio might be the first real test for the Knicks in their playoff run. Brandon, based on what we've seen so far, which side has the better odds to walk away with the Larry O'Brien trophy?
3: On paper, San Antonio definitely takes it, but I think that New York are going to bring a physicality and a desire that I don't

think we're going to have seen in the finals for quite some time. And it'll be interesting to see how San Antonio and Wemby in particular deal with that level of aggression and sort of like in-your-face approach, which I think is the way that New York are going to handle this sort of underdog tag, which I think they actually really enjoy, particularly Jalen Brunson. I really do think that they like to be undervalued or seen as, you know, a surprise package. You know, all of those elements, I think it's played into their hands. And I think they've been so desperate and so close to getting to a finals for quite some time. I mean, San Antonio as well. But it seems like there's always been a lot more talk about New York and their absence from finals. So now that they've got this chance, I think it really is massive for them. I mean, that being said, San Antonio definitely has some pedigree in the history of the NBA when it comes to, you know, finals performances and some elite players and teams that they've had in the past. But yeah, just I think that the rest, the mental approach, and ultimately injuries, you know, I also think that one or two injuries could derail both of these teams a lot more heavily than we've seen in NBA finals in the past. You know, I think, you know, if a Wemby or a Jalen Brunson got injured, I think that would completely almost, you know what I mean? I think that would almost capitulate either team's approach to these finals. So I think there's a couple of things that could make it go either way. But just from a pure, I think that the rest time, the mental approach and injuries is going to be something that's very, very important to watch out for. But just to talk about strengths and weaknesses, I think, you know, we've already touched on a few of them. And, you know, New York's ones are pretty obvious. You know, their elite wing defense, dominant rebounding and physicality, you know, obviously, particularly with Karl Anthony Towns, who I'm a big fan of. Jalen Brunson, you know, I think that everyone in New York is going to be wearing Jalen Brunson shirts. And I think that he's going to be the most famous person probably in America, along with Wemby, for the next week or so, or next couple of weeks. And I think that he's going to be

0: clutch
1: Yeah.
0: moments, you know, like sinking threes when it's unexpected. And, you know, I think he is someone that can transition from defense to offense incredibly well, along with, you know, other players, you know, like they're excellent. You know, I'll get into San Antonio's strengths. I'll start with one, you know, their depth of youth, you know, from like
1: Yeah.
0: Stephen Castle, Dylan Harper, you know, some of these players that we've been talking about in the last NBA podcast. You know, Wemby's support cast, I think, is just incredibly athletic and physical, and I think that's something that New York have to be very concerned about. So yeah, let's you know, and again, you know, back to New York's weaknesses, I think defensive pressure on Brunson can definitely create matchup problems against athletic guards. San Antonio also has the ability to generate transition opportunities and create mismatches before defenses are set. And I think that's something that other teams have really struggled to deal with, is just that pace, that transitional pace, is something that is really very

0: like the figures in that cartoon. But I don't see Brunson, you know, have some easy time. There's no James Harden to bully on. But if you think about it, the final bit of the NBA this year is a repeat of the mid-season NBA Cup.
1: Yeah.
0: San Antonio eliminated OKC to reach the final where they met with the New York Knicks. Mm-hmm. The Knicks went on to win the title at that time. I'm not saying the script will be exactly the same, mm-hmm. but it kind of reflected and forecasted who are the biggest teams in the NBA this season.
1: Yes.
0: Before we move on, here's a quick review of the biggest sports headlines in China and around the world for the past week. Aryna Sabalenka was dumped out of the French Open on a windy Wednesday at Roland Garros as Diana Schneider staged the inspired comeback to beat the world number 1 3-6, 7-5, 6-love. In a tournament that has already witnessed several shocks, including premature exits for defending champion Coco Gauff and four-time winner Iga Swiatek, Sabalenka's collapse was another unexpected jolt through the field. With world number 1 Jannik Sinner and 24-time major winner Novak Djokovic also early casualties, it means for the first time since the 1977 edition of Roland Garros, there will be no Grand Slam champion featuring in the semifinals of a major. In table tennis, Saarbrücken beat Düsseldorf 3-1 in the German Bundesliga final to clinch a historic treble for the club. Chinese Grand Slam winner Fan Chengdong won the first and fourth matches for his club.
2: Personally, I have learned a lot here, not just in competition, but also in life and many other aspects. I'm so glad that we have won three titles this season.

0: then OKC losing it. Before Game 7, Dylan Harper said it would take everyone in the team to really step up to beat the OKC. And I think that was exactly what happened in that finals. Wembanyama led the scoring in Game 7, but guess who was the second leading scorer? Julian Champagne.
1: Right, yeah.
0: So that was pretty remarkable when you consider the difference in salary and, you know, just the level of expectations between those players. And it just shows how deep this Spurs team is and how much, you know, production they're getting from these role players. Mm. It's just not Champagne. Five Spurs players scored in double digits in that game. What impressed me the most was the way they win the games. It was they beat OKC in a style that OKC usually dominates.
1: Mm-hmm.
0: They played very aggressively. They defend hard. They share the ball. The Spurs just kept getting better as the series went on.

0: kind of culture they are trying to create in this team. So yeah, when you look at the roster in New York, I think it's really the result of seven in this team. So yeah, when you look at the roster in New York, I think it's really the result of several smart moves adding up over time. And I think, like you said, it wasn't, you know, one blockbuster move. It was years of building, you know, tweaking, making sure every piece fits in the puzzle.
1: Really, I like the chemistry of this New York team, partly because, you know, Brunson, Bridges and Hart were college teammates. It's like New York front office brought in Jalen Brunson and then said, okay, why don't we just bring his best buddies?
0: Yes.
1: Brandon, how much credit should the front office get for identifying undervalued talent within New York, you know, rather than swinging for splashy headlines?
2: Oh, I think they deserve a lot of credit, but I think they've been watching movies. I don't know if you guys have seen Moneyball, but this tactic has kind of been tried and tested in baseball before, you know, with the Oakland Athletics. You know, they couldn't compete with the New York

0: of like sort of difficult team to break down. But I think there is like a lot more offensive stardust around them now than there used to be. And I think a lot of that revolves around Brunson and Karl Anthony Towns in particular, but they also do have some supporting cast members that have been relatively been underspoken about lately. But I think this is what I think is potentially going to be interesting about New York in the finals. I think that everyone's going to be talking about Brunson and Towns in particular, but I think we're going to see some surprise players step up and deliver some epic performances for New York. We are expecting great performances from some of Wemby's teammates because they've already delivered that in the Western Conference Finals. But I think that New York are going to surprise us. I think we're going to see some really impressive performances from names that we weren't expecting. And I think a lot of that has come down to, like you mentioned, Yang Guang, the impact of the front office and how New York have been able to quietly build a really impactful, successful team.
1: Yeah, let's see how the NBA finals will end this year. Is it the big
0: Impactful, successful team.
1: Yeah, let's see how the NBA finals will end this year. Is it the beginning of Wemby's era, or will years of build-up efforts of New York pay off finally? With that, we end this episode of Sideline Story. Thank you so much for joining us. Subscribe to Sideline Story and leave your comments wherever you listen to podcasts. For more information, check our website at radio.cgtn.com. Until next time, stay on the sidelines with us.

Coral reefs are like a tropical rainforest with a wealth of resources in the ocean. They provide humans with 8 million tons of fish every year. In the next four decades, the coral reefs on Earth will face the worst crisis ever in hundreds of millions of years. I'm Shen Ting, your host and voice of the South China Sea. What will happen to Earth if all marine

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1: 让不同的人听见彼此。
3: Now the news. I'm Hong Zhan. The Chinese Foreign Ministry spokesperson says China strongly opposes the U.S. escalation of its blockade and sanctions on Cuba. The remarks follow U.S. sanctions targeting Cuban President Miguel Díaz-Canel, his family, and the relatives of former leader Raúl Castro. Cuba condemned the measures as economic aggression aimed at tightening the blockade, warning they could be used to justify further actions, including military moves.

yet been issued, with the U.S. embassy still withholding approval. The move comes just 10 days before Iran's first match in Los Angeles amid tensions between the two countries. It is the first World Cup since its inception in 1930, in which a host nation is set to receive a country it is at war with. And that's the news. I'm Wang Zihan.

0: Chinese people not connecting electricity consumption to AI. But in the United States, a lot of people are suffering in small towns because their bills are skyrocketing because AI data centers are using enormous amounts of electricity.
1: I was working on another project, which gave me the opportunity to really dive into this whole project. And it was very shocking for me to find out that this is what's going on in the United States, that if AI companies decide to put a data center in a town, then the residents of that town or in that area in the vicinity of the AI data center are going to pay higher bills. And it's already happening to a lot of towns. And a matter of fact, I have a remote family relative that lives in Virginia. And he just posted, he was like, yay, we just stopped another or just delayed another AI center from coming into our town. And they're very happy because apparently on top of inflation, on top of just the electricity price going higher, when AI center comes into where you live, your electricity bill is going to skyrocket. Of course, like utility companies in the States, they are monopolists, right? And when they like have to fuel these AI center data centers, they're like, oh, well, yeah, they pay us, but we need more to make it work. So it's just more expensive. What are we going to do? Let's charge the residents. Let's just make the people pay because they're going to use AI later anyways, which is not, it doesn't make sense. It doesn't make sense. If Meta wants to put an AI data center, shouldn't Meta pay for the entire bill? But I guess they're not billing Meta completely. They're just passing down the cost to the residents, the households.
0: You know, one thing I prepared to, like, I tried to understand while we were preparing for this episode is that a lot of the AI data centers or huge companies that use AI, like Meta, keep saying that we have our own, you know, methane plant or coal plant or whatever to power our facility. And so you think, oh, okay, there's building going on. They're making more energy. That's not actually true. What's most often happening is they're just buying them from energy companies and taking control of them.
1: Yes.
0: And then privatizing them to their company and saying, look, we have our own energy. And meanwhile, the grid for residents is like getting dicey at best. I mean, we had a blackout in San Francisco where all of the AI-driven vehicles were basically parked in the

0: It's not like completely impossible. It's not going to be the EVs chasing us, but you know, like the AI controlled cars. If you don't have power to control the to support the control center, then you know errors could happen, and you know breakdowns like this could happen.
1: You know, it reminds me of the. I post a lot of videos of humanoid robots on my social media because we're in China and we get access to seeing a lot of that kind of stuff. And oftentimes people will be frightened or pretend to be frightened and they'll say, oh my gosh, well, how do I stop this? You know, water's not a bad idea. it's just a robot. It's not a James Cameron movie. Like, get a squirt gun. You're probably.
0: I'm sorry. It really took me a second. I was like, robot. Oh, but hey, Jason, I think it's very easy for them to make that robot waterproof. Okay. I don't know how we can stop them. I don't like this. I don't like that they keep, as we're recording today, there's some new like version of Runway that's just being released. You know, they put out another demo of how well the Runway could keep the consistency of characters and how it could really understand what you're saying with your camera movement. And then this is like, like, oh, this is finally the time when you can make a movie all by yourself. First off, impossible because you still need a whole arts team and a tech team putting the, you need a storyboard, you need a concept design, you need the model,

0: part of it, to get like, I'm not going to go into the details of it, but I was really, really fascinated. But now if this becomes popular, if someone puts money behind this type of AI application on medical supplies, that means that MRI is not going to be something that is so unattainable for people who live really far away from big hospitals or who need to wait for 3 or 4 months to get an MRI scan when it's probably too late. And that is going to completely disrupt, you know, the kind of the medical supply game, and it's going to help so many people in this world. That's what I want AI to do, Jason. I might be old and boring. I don't need to see like the pigs driving cars.
1: Oh yeah.
2: You're listening to The Bridge.
3: I think you're vested in this because you are in filmmaking. But, you know, you bring up a couple of interesting things. I talked to John Selig, 12-time Emmy Award-winning animator, about AI recently. And he said he thinks the future of movies is still made by humans because, you know, what are movies? What are TV shows? This is humans talking to other humans and sharing the human condition. AI just can't do that. I mean, it barely understands how gravity works if you watch a lot of these videos. So, you know, I don't think that movie making is going to become automated by machines anytime soon. But I do have to say that, you know, a polar bear and a panda bear dancing in the snow is something I would watch. I watched that. It's, oh, wow, that's cute.
0: It is cute. But again, it's the same. It's the argument that, like, is that really worth the amount of money and effort and human intelligence going into this?
3: Yes. Well, okay. The energy problem is a severe issue. I also want to talk about what you just mentioned. I also know a gentleman named Dr. Luke Johnson from the UK who got a PhD in China, and he just actually passed his doctoral thesis and got his PhD officially about a month ago.
0: Congratulations to him.
3: And he studied how to use AI to find diseases in patients faster than normal doctors would. Like about twice the accuracy of a human doctor. Can look at the same data, you know, whether it's an MRI or a CT scan or whatever, look at the same data and find problems that people may have missed. And so I think that, you know, your dream of AI helping diagnose illnesses early so that they can be treated before they become a real problem is already coming to fruition. But I don't see why pandas and you know, cats can't dance in my living room for me. What I do think needs to happen is this. If you look at China's energy grid, now first let's get the bad news out of the way and acknowledge that it's real.
0: Sure. Okay.
3: China, the total CO2 emissions that come out of China are higher than any other country. You got to also remember, guys, China has 4 times the population of the United States of America. So when it emits about 4 times as much CO2, it's basically emitting the same amount per capita. Actually, it's not even that. I think China emits about 3 times as much as the United States, but has 4 times the population, which means Chinese people each emit less CO2 than the average U.S. citizen. So we need to keep that in context. We also need to keep in context that CO2 emissions in China have been dropping. According to Carbon Brief and other sources, CO2 emissions are dropping. Why is that? It's actually happening, firstly, before I answer that question, at the same time that total electricity generating capacity, which means the size of the energy grid, is increasing almost exponentially. We see massive amounts of increases in the total energy capacity of China. At the same time, CO2 emissions are dropping. That's really difficult to do. And it's able to do that because it is increasing massively amount of solar and amount of wind and other technologies that are allowing China to add to its energy portfolio while slowly reducing as a total percentage of its energy portfolio, coal and, you know, oil and LNG and things like that. So, you know, China's ability to make energy, firstly, is a net good because it's also exporting this green technology to the rest of the world. And at the same time, China will have the ability, no doubt, to power AI that can make cats dance in my living room.
0: First off, before I go into the power grid, I just want to say, I don't think

0: I have been wowed or like super entertained by any of these videos of weird animals dancing together, Jason. I don't know what joy is coming out of this. And one thing that
1: I'm on Xiaohongshu
0: particularly,
1: a lot.
0: Oh my God. One thing that I hate particularly right now, I don't know if you've seen those. It's these AI videos where they're making babies that are like, you know, maybe a year old looking, and they use the samples of kids voice speaking, and then they make these babies say really complicated sentences. But then because it's like the version of the AI is higher, so it looks a little bit more real. And then my parents would see these videos and they'd be like, oh my God, this kid is so cute. And my mom like, Mom, what one-year-old have you seen who can say, Dad, I don't like the thing you're eating. It doesn't taste good. I want what mom's eating. Have you ever seen any kids? Like,
1: that would be frightening. Oh God.
0: It annoys me. It annoys me so much. I need these videos to just disappear. Like I need real baby videos that'll actually make me happy. But just first, like, as I, like, let one stats out of the way. When it comes to like the just first, like, as I, like, let one stats out of the way. When it comes to like the power profile here in China, I know like this is not probably not widespread news or information in other parts of the world, but up until last year, 2025, oh God, it feels so weird to say that. Up until last year, China basically has 60% of clean energy and 40% of thermal energy. So basically anything that's burnt to produce electricity, that the ratio of that in the entire country's power profile has come down to 40%, which is very impressive. And then in the 60% of clean energy that China produces, big part of it is solar. If you look at the charts of how the energy profile of China has changed in the past couple of decades, just know that the part that is clean energy, it's only going to get a lot bigger and really, really fast, because this is a whole thing. You probably heard about it, and Jason and I, we definitely lived through it when a couple years ago, the government was on this big initiative of advocating for trash classification or trash categorizing.
1: Because they moved grass clippings and stuff separately.
0: Yeah.
1: Still.
0: Yeah. So before then, it's now it's still like at every like trash, say garbage station, whether in your compound or it was a bigger one, you'll see different trash cans or different types of trash. But it was a huge initiative at one point where everyone was asked to like sort out your garbage at home. And then people were joking, like, are you a wet garbage or you're a dry garbage? Like, what kind of garbage are you? And there was so much like internet videos about this, and it was kind of entertaining, but it was a lot. And then if you really take notice, you realize that this is not really talked about anymore, even though it's still encouraged. It's still, you know, like I said, it's still different trash cans for different types of trash or type of waste, but it's not really like being forced upon people. And then like if you sit down and think like, why is that? Because a couple of years ago, there's an enormous amount of waste that is waiting to be getting rid of or treated in whatever way, because there's just an overflowing of urban waste that's being produced. And then the old method of dealing with this kind of waste is ground burial, right? Like you just bury them underground and hoping that they'll biodegrade. And that's why the government said, okay, we have a problem. We need to make sure that the trash that we bury underground are the ones that can be biodegraded, that's not going to cause harm to the environment. And the other ones, we find other ways to recycle or get rid of them, right? And then, magically, because we have this kind of support, we have the base for things like this to happen. Basically, in the past three or four years, when the whole like excessive waste problem became a tricky issue, young teams like these engineers and scientists or whatever in China, they started to think, what are we going to do? There's just a lot of trash and we don't have enough space. We can't sacrifice the environment to deal with them. What's a way to make them into something useful? And then they're like, okay, burning is a good thing because we need, you know, thermal plants are the most traditional way of producing any energy power, right? But when you burn, if you don't have a very thorough trash like classification, if you don't burn, if you put it all together and burn it, then it produces really poisonous gas. And that's what stopped the government from burning the trash, because, you know, we kind of got caught in this rock and hard place. Like if you burn it, it pollutes the air. If you bury it, it pollutes the soil.

And so this one team of engineers and scientists, they're just like, hey, so let's look at this poisonous gas. How can we get rid of it? And they're like, they figured it out. They're like, look, if we just raise the temperature of burning the burning oven to 1,100 degrees Celsius,

0: They're like, do you have more trash? Like, do you have more trash? And then I think China has half of this these types of trash burning power plants in the entire world. Like half of it is here. And this happened in the past couple of years. I just can't imagine once we tackle and we could replicate the limited nuclear power plants that we have right now, I think our energy profile is going to go, like, it's going to go out of the roof. So, and we haven't even gotten to, sorry for the long-winded story, but we haven't even gotten into the comparison of the backup storage power that China has versus what the United States has. So it's going to, China's power future is looking very, very green. Oh yeah.
1: You're listening to The Bridge.
2: You know, it's interesting to me that, like, China didn't just choose one technology. Like, in the United States, I think most Americans would agree that the reason there is not a lot of solar and wind isn't just because Donald Trump doesn't believe wind exists in China, which is what he said at Davos, but it's...
0: Can we tell people, though? It's just ridiculous, like, you know, for the president of the United States to speak at such a high-level economic forum where, like, the entire world is watching and all of the leaders and the top scholars and experts work together for the president of any country, really, to be like... Oh, yeah, I don't think China doesn't have wind farms. You know, I've been to China. I've never seen any wind farms. And so they don't have wind power. I'm like, oh, my God, it's so embarrassing. And it's very, I couldn't believe that's what came out, what he said.
2: People in the audience were giggling while he was saying that. I just want to point that out. So, I mean, they know what's up.
0: Of course, because anyone knows.
2: Anyone who's been to China and traveled around has just, I mean, it's ridiculous. It's like an enormous amount of wind. If you've just traveled

using these to retire the old fleet. Because, you know, if you just walk around Beijing, for example, you see those pipes sticking up into the sky everywhere that used to be coal burning facilities. They're all off because the coal burning facilities are now handled by professionals, you know, outside of the cities in facilities that I wouldn't even be able to comprehend how they work because the engineering is so advanced. But I mean, China also building nuclear with thorium reactors and these thorium nuclear reactors. And China has basically, like, I think it's 100,000 years of thorium, which is basically in the dirt everywhere. And China knows how to get it out. And it has very high concentrations in some places that it's found. But these thorium reactors are meltdown proof because even if all the electricity to the core is cut off and water is cut off, what will happen? It will automatically start passively cooling by engineering. So it's not even possible for these reactors to melt down. And China's also building a huge fleet of nuclear reactors that will come on in the next 10 and 15 years. So China is building everything, and the United States has decided only to build the ones that benefit the corporations that are lobbying our politicians. This is the reason I really wanted to talk about this today, because the United States has a huge financial bubble around AI, and it can only prop up that AI financial bubble if AI comes into fruition and manifests in the real economy.

0: over 250%, like
1: Mm.
0: the amount of money they're paying. And then if you have like electricity heaters in your house, then just for winter season, you're looking at a whole electricity bill of like $1,200 at least, and that's just an insane amount of money. And electricity bill has become the second most expensive utilities for American residents. And it's really just yes, we can all enjoy seeing a panda and a bear dancing in the snow together, but is it worth it for not having heat in your house, Jason? This is what we're talking about.
1: I'm
0: Like,
1: gonna die happy.
0: oh my God, no, we'll have a conversation about this. This is so not right. No, okay. Look, history is moving forward.
1: Can
0: I
1: we
0: get
1: have
0: it.
1: both?
0: This
1: Can
0: is
1: we have both?
0: Of
1: That's what
0: course,
1: I
0: you can
1: want.
0: have
1: I want,
0: both.
1: you want a world where AI only helps sick patients. I want a world where I can heat my home and watch pandas and polar
0: Bears
1: bears dancing in
0: dancing in the snow.
1: the snow.
0: And of course, we can have both. And then the key is to be able to, for the US, I think the first step is really to acknowledge that there is a defect in the system that has been serving the country's power grid for the past decades or hundreds of years, ever since the invention of electricity, because the power grid in the States is not built with like an enormous potential capacity in the future. So now that when things are when this kind of power is needed, and why that this is such an important matter to talk about right now is that, like, if you didn't know, for a large data center, the ones that are being built out by tech companies in the States right now, these data centers, like the mega data centers, given what the US power grid could do at the moment, it'll take about 12 to 18 months to turn the power 12 to 18 months to turn the power on for these AI data centers.
1: Wow,
0: It's that's
1: really?
0: the amount of time that they need to turn it on. They need, otherwise, like when there's an overflow, it might like short the circuit or it might burn the circuit or whatever. Things could happen. And the amount of power that they also need to use, basically, this is the Elon Musk talked about this as well, just very recently, that what China has at the moment when it comes to solar power energy and battery storage energy, like that alone could cover like a whole year's use in America. But if you paid attention to like news when it comes to energy in China, and then even just, from what we have talked about in the first half of the show, China has a lot of different ways of producing energy. And then again, we're only talking about solar and battery storage. There's all sorts of other ways to produce electricity that we've been talking about. And the reason why we kept saying China's going to win the AI race is because no matter who came up with the tech first or whatever, at the end of the day, the root of how this works is that the computer needs power to run these calculations. The computing takes a lot of power, and it takes a lot of water as well, as cooling centers or whatever technology that's going to help cool the heat that comes from the machines. And if we're talking about a number, so basically by 2030, and this is research, I think this is Wall Street Journal, by 2030, America's backup power will be falling below the threshold of safety. So, like, basically, if nothing can be

0: to have so much backup power. But that's just a fact. This is not something, this is not about who's better, who's not better. If we want the AI data centers to work, act. This is not something, this is not about who's better, who's not better. If we want the AI data centers to work, we need electricity. America is desperately trying to build AI data centers. But these data centers.
1: Let's have fun with it for a moment.
0: Sure.
1: I just want to point out that I think this originally was done by Google about 20 years ago, where they tried to submerge a data center into the ocean and see if they could cool it using the ocean currents. And I think they did have some degree of success, but it was more of a scientific experiment. And when they succeeded in some metrics, they quit the project. A couple of years ago, China tried to do the same thing, but not as an experiment, but as a practical reality. And China actually did submerge to the bottom of the ocean, off of the southern coast of China, data centers that are now passively cooled by ocean currents. And so now that this has been done, it can be replicated again and again and again. And so one way that China can actually save on energy while it's building all of these this wild amount of energy from everywhere is actually just start building data centers that can be submerged into the ocean but are connected via cables to the mainland and be cooled passively by ocean currents without the need to use enormous amounts of power. So actually, it's not even that China is just building more energy, but China is building solutions that the West isn't even really considering anymore. So there are, and obviously, the main point beyond AI and beyond the economy is that the electricity bills and the pollution levels in the United States are becoming untenable. So, for example, Grok AI has one of its data centers, at least, is fueled by methane. So this is potentially cancer causing and asthma causing, and it's near a village or sorry, a city, a town in the United States, and there are increasing rates of cancer in that city. So we're looking at the unsavory behavior of tech bros to build out technology that profits them, but they're not really caring about the people. We're seeing a lot of the same behaviors, the laissez-faire behaviors that the United States engaged in the 1950s and 60s before a lot of regulations were put in place to stop certain kinds of polluting, coming back in new, more vicious forms to make the wealthy wealthier. I want to point out there's an article here from Capital B News. After, and this is the title of the article, after a white town rejected a data center, developers targeted a black area. This is from Adam Mahoney, January 6, 2026. And it points out that basically there were white towns in the United States who lawyered up and said no to some of these data centers. And so, well, a lot of the black communities in the United States are impoverished and don't have the ability to lawyer up. So, quote from the article, Paul Black is an environmental activist who has spent years fighting polluting projects across the South, and he's trying to stop a data center complex the size of 1,200 football fields. And he said, quote, all too often, these polluting industries and questionable zoning decisions land in black and brown communities, places that are least empowered and have already carried the burden of past pollution. So we're seeing the replication of the injustices that have echoed through US civilization and society for the last hundreds of years. It's always the least capable of protecting themselves that are most taken advantage of by the super rich who are just after more money.
0: Exactly. And then these decisions are being made by corporates, by big tech companies, by local legislators. For me, it's just that if things are not planned out on a bigger scale, there's not a more organized a network of things to really evaluate the consequences of every decision that is being made, and if only profit is being taken into consideration, it's just burying all of these bombs for the future that's going to just come up and really cause a huge chaos for everybody. And

0: China has been leading this whole game of having like undersea water data centers, because it's not just a technology. It's not just using the natural resources to make things happen. Even when we do put AI data centers in the city, for example, like there are data centers by Alibaba in I think in Hebei or something, that the heat, ex the excessive heat that comes from that they collected, they use it to heat the district. Like they sent that heat. So yeah, basically,
1: Wow.
0: we're just like, whatever heat that comes out of anything, we're gonna use it.
1: If cold comes out of it, use the cold. If heat comes out of it, use
0: No,
1: the
0: exactly. And this is why, like, so basically there's a lot of companies. So like the computers are in the east or whatever, but then the computing power is needed in the east. But then the computing itself is done
1: heat.
0: in the west, where it's a lot cooler, where the altitude is higher, and they build a data center in those places, taking advantage of the natural conditions in those
1: You
0: areas.
1: just gave me a great idea.
0: Oh, what is
1: Why
0: it?
1: don't we in the United States build all our data centers in Alaska and then just
0: Alaska.
1: connect them by cables to the lower 48? It's already cold in Alaska, guys.
0: Jason, this brings it back to why we started talking about the whole thing for this episode. It's because wherever they build it, they're building it at the price of the people that are living in that area. They're not, of course, people are going to push back. Of course, people are going to be, protesting it and rejecting it, because you're basically making my life. What if I don't want these ridiculous animals and abnormal baby videos? Like, I don't need that in my life. And why do I have to pay extra for my electricity bill just so that, this guy named Jason Smith could enjoy these videos? So people don't want that. And it's more than understandable. I can't even, like, this is not for like, oh, you have to think about what AI could do for the entire humanity. Well, yeah, but also I need to get by. I need to make it until next month, and otherwise I get kicked out of my house if I can't pay my electricity bills and whatever, So this is a very basic conflict between the human development and human advancement and human needs. And honestly, I feel like if they could make a secure facility to place the AI data centers underwater in the ocean, I almost feel safer. Like, why do you want to build these AI data centers in these towns so desperately? Like, someone could just walk into it. No, like someone could just walk into it and be like, oh, this, I could pull this line. Like, do I have too little trust in human beings? Maybe, but that's my paranoia.
1: I feel like I need to send you a bear video once a
0: Oh,
1: week from now
0: God.
1: on.
0: No.
1: AI bear video, so you can understand the draw. I just want to point out another thing that I kind of touched on, but I wanted to go deeper into it and ask.

0: We're trying to make this into a point of discussion, and I actually agree with you that some people actually think that the giant financial market that has been created because of the invention of AI, well, not the invention, the popularization of AI, a lot of people think it's a bubble that is going to pop very soon. I don't know. I hope it doesn't, because it's been such a an enormous industry and the most active and biggest part of the financial market right now. If that pops, it's going to cause a chain reaction and everything else. And I don't think we need that right now. But
1: well, here's the thing.
0: Yeah.
1: I'm sorry, you were going to say.
0: No, go ahead.
1: It might not pop if we can energize the potential that AI has to give back to society. Because some of our visionary leaders, like, let's just say Elon Musk is one of them, is there. They talk about a future of abundance, in quotes. So that abundant, they talk about a future of abundance, in quotes. So that abundance is supposed to provide so much wealth for people that they call it 10xing abundance. This is the new one of the catchphrases, 10x, everything is 10x. And we're going to 10x abundance, and everyone will have more than they could ever possibly need. And, you know, the founder, Peter Thiel of Palantir and others have said, oh, we're going to solve homelessness. We're going to solve crime. We're going to solve poverty. We're going to solve cancer. And AI is going to do all of these things. Maybe they're right. I don't know. It's possible. However, if we can't power the AI, that future can't happen, which means the AI bubble would pop. So we do need, you know, China is the leader in the world at making energy right now. It is the world's leader in green tech. That's what people need. We need solar yesterday. So, like, I mean, if Elon Musk can do that with his gigafactory, great. If we need to import from China, great. If we need to JV with China, great. Whatever we need to do, we need to do it. But, you know, there are two things that are certain. If we cannot power the AI future that these visionaries imagine, absolutely that financial bubble is going to pop. You know, and if we can power it, who knows? Maybe not.
0: I mean, my thing is, I feel like solar might be the only solution or proposal for America to get enough power so that it doesn't go below the safety threshold of the backup powers they have, because the other power line, like, I don't know how we're able to like transfer that from China to the United States. I'm sure there's a way, but probably not in a scale big enough to be able to fill that hole. Whereas in China, our power grid has been built. There's like three major power companies here, and then everything is just synchronized. If one area has an overflow of electricity,

0: Well, I just want to point out the fact that, you know, a lot of people in the West are going to say, hey, you know, there were blackouts. So when I agree with you, I think I want to add something, some value to what you just said, you know, in terms of, well, we could, yeah, the United States could build more nuclear, right? Or could build more hydropower like China is, right? Well, the real problem for us in the United States that you guys don't have in China is our building time. You know, time to build is much longer. Just look at the California high-speed rail project. That was proposed in like the late 1980s, early 1990s. And here we are in 2026, and it's not even close to coming anywhere near by being finished or even halfway finished or whatever. So it, like you just said, like, yes, we could build nuclear, we could build hydropower, but when is that going to be ready? 2050? You know, the great thing about solar panels is you have a solar panel, you put it on the ground, you plug it in, it's making power now.
1: Yeah.
0: So, like, that's what we need. We need that kind of immediate added value energy to our grid now, yesterday. You know, like, if you order a solar panel from China and it comes 2 weeks from now, well, 2 weeks and one day from now, you have more power.
1: Yeah. So can I just quickly respond to the Southwest, like the...
0: Oh, sure, sure. Absolutely.
1: So this happens because that part of China is really hot in the summer, like very, very hot in the summer. And because the development of industry, you know, industrial facilities and commercial facilities in summertime, it's just like the number of electricity, the amount of electricity that's being consumed is really, really high to a point where it's reaching the capacity of what the power grid is can hold. And then bear in mind, that's like the power grid can hold doesn't mean the full capacity of what's possible for the power grid to provide. And this is why we have, like I said, we have a lot of backup powers. It doesn't mean that if it passes that, it's going to cause the failure of the entire power grid. And that's the major difference that, and then that's when the government had like roll out basically outages for different areas that, you know, for a couple hours or whatever of the day. And it only happened that year. And it's kind of a planned thing so that the power grid doesn't get overloaded. But even if they did, if it's absolutely needed, the backup power could come into play. Versus if we think about a similar situation, I think it was 2021 in Texas, in winter when that severe storms hit Texas, and it wasn't a planned outage. It was a fail of the entire power grid of the state that put people in hunger, in colds, and in extreme weather, and they have to like survive for a couple of days on end. And that's like, and then they couldn't, for those days, they couldn't, the grid company couldn't find out ways to get electricity from other places to support. And having the
0: they couldn't even watch videos of bears dancing.
1: Yeah, exactly. This is, and then having the
0: they couldn't even watch videos of bears dancing.
1: Yeah, exactly. This is, and then these two are actually, I think, important. I know we're talking about data centers, but also electricity is really important. The capacity and the functioning of the power grids is even more important for the governments to take notice and to plan out for and to think about in the days of climate change. You know, one area is getting too hot, one area is getting hit by storms that are not, you know, common in winter seasons. And how does government react to these kind of situations? And those are the days, honestly, I think people are not even going to think about the AI data centers. We're going to think about how am I supposed to make it through tonight, you know, and this is why, like, and after that, what happened in Chongqing and Chengdu, like in that area that summer, the government carried out more policies to make sure that, for example, for, you know, manufacturers and for commercial usages, they adjusted the price for peak hour electricity prices, and then they were. They have the initiative to really encourage the residents to keep the air conditioning at a certain temperature and not to run it too low, so that this area could have a sort of a more flattened curve of what's the amount of electricity that they use, and to also just have the help people get the awareness of saving the energy, because it is crucial for our survival. And I think whatever industry it is, whatever development it is, at the end

0: of the day, it's about what the people could have, how people, how humans, as long as we would still exist in this world, how we could survive, how we could live.
1: A really good idea is to get a few backup batteries for your phone so that during these horrible crises, you can power up your phone and watch downloaded videos of cats dancing.
0: Oh, my God.
1: So,
0: I
1: okay.
0: can't.
1: Last point, you mentioned water. Alex mentioned water being used up by data centers. This is something that gets overlooked.
0: Oh, yeah.
1: So John Wilkins wrote an article for futurism.com. Furious residents say AI data centers are sucking up the Great Lakes. So it turns out that these data centers need enormous amounts of water for cooling. So while we're trying to fix the energy problem, we can't neglect the water problem. These huge, you know, billionaire tech bros, they should be the ones that are investing in the facilities to collect water and to cool their own systems, whether it's using advanced technology or technology that already exists.

0: paradoxical, but that's the reality we're looking at. And it just so happens that China might be doing a little bit better on that front. And I hope they find a solution for the United States as well.
1: The Bridge to China podcast wants to hear from you. Please take out your phone right now at the end of this episode and record a 1 minute message about your thoughts on this issue. Record it into your phone and email us your MP3 file at welovethebridge@gmail.com. And we'd be delighted to listen to your comment and possibly play it on this program the next time we air. Thank you so much for your time, listeners. Thank you so much for your time, Alex Scher.
0: Thank you, Jason. Thank you, everyone. I still won't watch that video.

0: 这里是中央广播电视总台南海之声
1: The Voice of South China Sea from China Media Group，
0: 让不同的人听见彼此。
2: Now the news. I'm Hong Zhan. The Chinese Foreign Ministry spokesperson says China strongly opposes the U.S. escalation of its blockade and sanctions on Cuba. The remarks follow U.S. sanctions targeting Cuban President Miguel Díaz-Canel, his family, and the relatives of former leader Raúl Castro. Cuba condemned the measures as economic aggression aimed at tightening the blockade, warning they could be used to justify further actions, including military moves. The spokesperson criticized Washington's hegemonic and domineering behavior and urged the U.S. to end coercion and respect Cuba's sovereignty. China reaffirmed its firm support for Cuba in safeguarding national security and opposing external interference. China's first homegrown large cruise ship, Adora Magic City, set sail from Shanghai Saturday on the country's inaugural cruise to nowhere. The three-day, two-night trip returns to Shanghai without stopping at any port on the country's inaugural cruise to nowhere. The three-day, two-night trip returns to Shanghai without stopping at comedy, magic shows, and theme parties. Officials say the voyage turns the ship into the destination, reflecting China's booming cruise tourism, which grew 25% in 2025. The U.S. Central Command says Iran has fired seven ballistic missiles toward Kuwait and Bahrain. Kuwait says its air defenses intercepted the missiles, while Bahrain activated nationwide air raid sirens. Tehran says the strikes were carried out in retaliation for U.S. attacks on Iranian coastal surveillance radar sites. Washington says it launched those strikes after shooting down four Iranian drones heading towards the Strait of Hormuz. Meanwhile, Iranian Foreign Minister Seyed Abbas Araghchi has rejected claims that Iran is using Lebanon as a bargaining chip in talks with the United States. Russian President Vladimir Putin says a meeting with Ukrainian President Volodymyr Zelensky is only possible if both sides first agree on a framework for peace. Speaking at the St. Petersburg Economic Forum, Putin said he sees no point in meeting Zelensky until a peace deal is ready. His remarks came a day after Zelensky proposed direct talks between the two leaders and called for a date to be set. Putin also reiterated Russia's willingness to settle the conflict based on proposals discussed during last year's U.S.-Russia talks in Anchorage, saying the war could end quickly if Ukraine made concessions. NATO has officially established its forward land forces in Finland, with a Swedish battalion-sized battle group serving as the core of the force. Finnish Defence Minister Antti Häkkinen described the deployment as a significant step in strengthening Finland and NATO's northern flank. The force will include around 600 Swedish troops, along with personnel from the United Kingdom, France, Italy, Denmark, and Iceland. Ebola cases continue to rise in the Democratic Republic of the Congo, with 452 confirmed infections and 82 deaths. Health authorities say 258 patients are in isolation or receiving treatment, while 8 have recovered. On Thursday, 71 cases were reported in Ituri and North Kivu, indicating ongoing community transmission of the Bundi Buju strain. Uganda has also confirmed 3 new cases, bringing its total to 19. The Africa CDC and the World Health Organization have launched a $580 million plan to strengthen preparedness, detection, and response across affected countries. The Canadian Food Inspection Agency says it will temporarily restrict livestock imports from parts of the United States after screwworm, a flesh-eating

0: parasite was detected in a Texas calf. U.S. officials reported Wednesday that New World screwworm has appeared in Texas for the first time since the 1960s, with the second case confirmed on Friday. The discovery comes amid a historic cattle shortage that has pushed wholesale beef prices to record highs, driving steak prices up 17% and ground beef costs up 19%. Endemic to South America and the Caribbean, the parasite's larvae burrow into the skin of animals and, in rare cases, humans, feeding on living tissue. Reuters reports a White House official has confirmed that Iran's World Cup soccer players have been granted U.S. visas. The official says visas for some members of the national team's technical and executive staff have not yet been issued, with the U.S. embassy still withholding approval. The move comes just 10 days before Iran's first match in Los Angeles amid tensions between the two countries. It is the first World Cup since its inception in 1930, in which a host nation is set to receive a country it is at war with. And that's the news. I'm Wang Zihan.
1: A young perspective on hot-button issues around the world. This is The Hub.
2: The 23rd Shangri-La Dialogue has once again brought Asia-Pacific security into the global spotlight. Against the backdrop of growing coordination among the United States and its allies, continued tensions in the South China Sea and over the Taiwan question, and intensifying competition over the future regional order, debates surrounding security, stability, and strategic influence are drawing increasing attention. 2026 also marks the 10th anniversary of the so-called South China Sea arbitration ruling, a ruling without China's participation, a ruling that China calls illegal, of course. That is a topic likely to resurface amid renewed maritime tensions and competing narratives over international law. While China continues to stress that the so-called arbitration was illegal, from the Indo-Pacific strategy and alliance coordination to China's global security initiative and its call for common security, different versions for the region's future are emerging. So what does the latest Shangri-La dialogue reveal about the direction of Asia-Pacific security? Is the region moving towards greater cooperation or deeper bloc confrontation? For our discussions, I'm very pleased to be joined today in Tokyo

0: Now, Mr. Lim, against the backdrop of renewed global concern over strategic maritime choke points, such as the Strait of Hormuz, discussions around the security of major Asian waterways, including, of course, the Straits of Malacca and Singapore, South China Sea, how do you see the Shangri-La dialogue and perhaps help resolve some of these issues?
1: Well, the Shangri-La dialogue is often valued as a track 1.5 dialogue, where a lot of policymakers, military officials, and politicians are able to use the corridors to have corridor diplomacy and also have panels in which they can exchange information. And because it is at track 1.5, there's a relative freedom of space for dialogue and conversation. And so a lot of people will seize upon the opportunities both in Shangri-La dialogue as well as Xiangshan dialogue to exchange information, because there's always fear that in these choke points, the fact that they are so narrow, it can result in accidental kinetic conflicts or unintended consequences. In Chinese, it's qia chang zhou huo. So to prevent such accidental conflicts, it's always good to have dialogues to sort out different thinking. Exchange information.
0: Right. Professor Rong Ying, we've seen a trend whereby the United States has been trying to alienate its NATO allies. If you think about Denmark over Greenland, Germany over a potential troop withdrawal. But in Asia, it seems to me that the United States is sort of leading from behind, where Japan is playing a more active role. Its leader visiting South Korea, welcoming the leaders of the countries such as the Philippines. You know, all this has sparked concern over an alliance-based regional order. In your opinion, what are the biggest strategic risks facing Indo-Pacific?
2: The biggest strategic risks for this region remains, I think, the miscalculations and the misunderstandings that largely because of the growing, intensifying major country rivalry. But also, I think, because in the region, there are some hotspot issues remain unresolved. And against this background, as you rightly pointed out, while the role of the United States remain debatable, whether it is

0: Increasingly, Japan is playing a very important or proactive role in this regard. Under the U.S.-led alliances, has been more military drills, more operationalized sort of drills led by the United States or U.S.-led alliances. We have seen, I think, more sort of institutionalized development in terms of these agreements have been signed, in terms of the involving more sort of partners. And most importantly, I think, which is very disturbing, is that the debate on nuclear issues or nuclear sharing issues is also being, I mean, growing louder and louder. All in all, we are grateful, or we are, so far we can be happy that this region, compared to the other part of the region of the world, remains stable or conflict-free so far, not kind of a hot sort of conflict. But I think the danger, the risk are real, and I think are growing.
1: Talking about self-fulfilling prophecies, to some extent, is all about perception. Now, Zoom, throughout the Shangri-La dialogue, which takes place in Singapore, the framing of China is a hot debated issue, right? What kind of country is China? What is China's end game in all this? Is China a strategic challenge, as some people in the West portrays it to be, or is China actually a force for good? Proposing all these global initiatives that represents a different paradigm, prototype of, helping with the future of the world order. How do you look at this dichotomy?
2: I think this is really the biggest debate, the question of our time. Whether China poses a systemic challenge, I think, for many years, and I'll go back to the 80s and 90s, especially post-Cold War, when this entire idea of the end of history or so-called, the triumph of liberal democracy over other systems came about. And somehow, I think international relations theory and the study of IR and overall the discussions that policymakers are having, especially in the global north, really revolve around this idea that any other system basically poses a threat. Now, whether China's growth, China's growing interest also in playing a more active role in global governance. We also know that China has proposed many solutions to existing challenges, whether we talk about the BRI or the global initiatives from development and security. We know that a vast majority of the world supports these initiatives. And when we talk about a changing status quo or changing, status of countries, clearly China's status in the international order and the developing countries, and even ASEAN's status in that international order has changed. So the question really is, who benefits from a change? Even ASEAN's status in that international order has changed. So the question really is, who benefits from a changing status or a status quo or this change that we are witnessing, a very kinetic change, a very real change? We have two competing views. By and large, ASEAN supports a strong China, a China that is supporting its own growth and development, a China that is supporting the international order, the mechanisms under the UN, the international law. And we have a few voices that differ on that. And I feel, really the Shangri-La dialogue is an important platform to be able to discuss those differences. And even if they cannot be resolved, these perspectives in what direction the world should go in, what role should China be playing in an evolving multipolar world, at least they reduce the chances of miscalculations.
1: Now, Professor Xie Song, we're marking the 10th anniversary of the South China Sea arbitration, the so-called arbitration that neither China recognizes nor participated some 10 years ago. That was July 2016. The Philippines and some external powers, namely the United States, continue to describe the arbitration as so-called final and legally binding, while China, of course, thinks otherwise. Looking back, I mean, is this lawfare or so-called lawfare against China?
3: I think this arbitration itself is not recognized by China. And the arbitration itself has not really resolved anything. Arbitration requires a mutual consent of all the parties involved. An arbitration like this is a unilateral process, and it does not produce a viable process. It is inherently flawed. I think this ruling forces Manila to announce its zero-sum mindset.

0: that. And it hinders practical joint development between China and Manila. Furthermore, I think ruling lacks genuine regional support in ASEAN. Most ASEAN members remain indifferent to the ruling, and they never publicly endorsed it. But and even Manila itself set the ruling aside for quite a while during the Duterte administration. Consequently, its actual impact on the regional diplomacy remains really limited. And ultimately, I think the ruling sometimes become an instrument for external intervention.
1: Because the international law, including UNCLOS, a key piece of legislation globally on maritime disputes, explicitly says that the Hague or whatever tribunals cannot rule on sovereignty, which is exactly what this piece of so-called arbitration did. Mr. Lim, during the Shangri-La dialogue, Japan, Australia, and New Zealand intensified discussions on defense interoperability and maritime cooperation, including Japan's push to export Mogami-class frigates to New Zealand. Of course, supporters like this. They think this is a way to strengthen regional security, while critics see it as another step towards block-based deterrence in the Pacific. What are your thoughts on this?
2: Well, there seems to be a trend towards like-minded partners trying to work more with each other. This is because we are living in a polycrisis world where there are, a number of kinetic conflicts that has happened. And so many countries are worried about their defense and security. And so one of the first instincts that they search for is to look for like-minded partners to work with. And apparently this is the trend right now. It is not just restricted to Japan, Australia, and New Zealand. But if you look around, you can also see, for example, Cambodia acquiring Chinese security defense equipment. And others, for example, like Philippines, acquiring Indian supersonic cruise missiles. So each of them look at their own national interests and decide what are the like-minded partners that they are comfortable in working with.

0: Iran, a sovereign nation, slaughtering its head of state and doing this blockade. Of course, Iran did part of that as well. Who is really blocking the waterways and the trade routes and the sea lanes?
1: Well, I think the freedom of navigations or overflight have been always, I mean, over the past decades. We were talking about the South China Sea arbitration. As we know that in the wake of the military attacks by United States and Israel against Iran, their own real substantial sort of threat to the freedom of navigation or unimpeded passage of straits comes from that conflict, and literally from the stop of the blocking of the Strait of Hormuz and by Iran, and as a countermeasure by the United States, and consequently the speculations that the other possibility, I mean, passages of the other checkpoints and so on and so forth. So all in all, if we're talking about this region, talking about the freedom navigation for South China, related to South China Sea, the Chinese point is it's never been sort of affected if it is done in a legal way. But of course, the United States is looking for something different. That is something I think China has a very different views along this line. All in all, I think the freedom of navigation has to be guaranteed by following international laws, including the UNCLOS.
0: Zoom, let me ask you about this. I think Professor Rongyan just made brilliant points, right? This is the final irony of life. When the United States accused China of blocking the sea lanes in South China Sea, we've seen how robust the trade of oil, of natural gas, have been flowing for the past 10 years. And now with the strike on Iran and the counterstrike and the blockade, the true blockade of the Strait of Hormuz, we see the impact on the global economic and trade and, of course, the financial markets.
2: I mean, of course, in his meeting also with President Xi, Trump

0: one country should consider itself above international law. And let's also, I mean, take a moment to remind ourselves what's happening in Latin America right now, in Venezuela and Cuba. So the problem really is that there is one country, and then it has other very close allies. Every administration is different. President Trump does not take his NATO allies, or I mean, he has a very different strategy as compared to the previous administration. But at the same time, the problem is they think of themselves and some very close allies to be above international law. United States being in the Indo-Pacific region, in other parts of the world, is somehow their right, because they are the policemen of the world. And whatever, we want more multilateralism, right? But they're pursuing a minilateralism, which is something that obviously Professor Lim also referred to, that like-minded partners. And the issue with this is that it is stoking, again, bloc politics, a zero-sum mindset that sees partners or countries present in the region itself, including China, their involvement, their presence, as a threat. And again, this is because they do not want to share influence. They don't want to share economic growth. They don't want to share global governance. And they might just see China's success, China's significance, China's growing importance and interest in solutions when it comes to global governance and the international order as a threat, because it replaces their dominance. So I completely agree with what Professor Wong Ying said, and I feel that the problem really is about perception. Like again was mentioned by Professor Lin, there's so many, we are in a world with multiple crises, and many of these crises really are imagined. And the real solution is not to find so-called like-minded partners or form alliances or stoke bloc politics or see other countries that are going to remain there, that are going to continue growing, mm-hmm. whose significance is only increasing, mm-hmm. not to just diagnose them as threats, but instead to talk to them and to figure out what are the real solutions through which we can address these misunderstandings.
1: Yunus Zoom, I think due credit should be given to your country, your home country, Pakistan, for its exemplary role in brokering the peace, or potentially brokering a peace between Iran and the United States. You know, an Islamabad Accord is emerging, according to reports, and we hope and that accord, that ceasefire can hold.
0: Absolutely. And Wang Kwan, you know, here is, I think, what Pakistan's role today. Obviously, we have the support of the world, really. Everyone wants a solution. And Pakistan does not want a war next door. We do not want a war in Iran. We have the relations with countries in the region for us to be trusted. We have Beijing and Islamabad have, obviously, an ironclad friendship. We have trust with Washington right now. And I think here's the important point in this conversation as well. Islamabad's role today is what every country can pursue. Instead of choosing one or the other, instead of thinking, okay, we can either work with the US or with Beijing or with another capital, every country can pursue this kind of policy where they pursue their own interests. They see where we can fill gaps, where we can be of help, of assistance for a broader vision of connectivity, multilateralism, peace, diplomacy. Every country can play that role, and every country can choose, rather than choosing sides or being part of bloc politics or these smaller alliances, to think of a broader vision of connectivity, building trust, and thinking of solutions, really, in a world that's marred with conflicts and challenges.
1: Professor Xue Song, ASEAN countries have traditionally emphasized strategic autonomy and, in their own words, ASEAN centrality. As geopolitical tensions continue to rise, how do you think can the Southeast Asian countries maintain their strategic autonomy, strategic space, while preserving regional stability and this cohesiveness?
2: ASEAN can preserve its strategic space through three practical approaches, platforms hosted by individual state members, Singapore's Shangri-La Dialogue, offer and complementary arena talk, and they provide a neutral space for major powers to convene and communicate. And secondly, ASEAN states reject zero-sum mindset or so-called as picking side. They should clear boundaries to military cooperation with major powers. And meanwhile, they must deepen economic ties with all the sides I think true autonomy means

0: refusing to become a proxy of any major power. And thirdly, ASEAN should diversify its partnership, bring more diverse stakeholders into the region, create a multipolar balance, and this adds more anchors for the regional stability and prosperity. However, I should warn that this does not mean building exclusive multilateral security blocks. And it's all about open and inclusive cooperation instead of small circles.
1: Professor Lin, how do you think Southeast Asia can actually be a broker of peace instead of becoming this battleground for war made such by major powers?
2: ASEAN has always played an intermediate

0: Right. Professor Rong Ying, you have the final word. Help us understand Beijing's grand strategy and its vision for regional security that is different from alliance-based models here in Asia Pacific.
1: Well, I think China's vision or grand strategy for the regional security or regional security architecture has been consistent and clear. I think the first and foremost is underpinned by the security concept featuring common, comprehensive, common, cooperative, and sustainabilities. And also, I think it is very much pursued, I think, or implemented by the model, again, advocated by China in light of this concept. Which features indivisible security, inclusive security, and also very much focus on, I think, development, a balanced approach to development security. And last but not least, I can see that China has always very much attached importance to the role played by ASEAN, supporting and encouraging ASEAN to be more proactive. And not only try to bring all the major powers together, but I think personally, I would want to see speak louder for what they want to see in terms of the regional security. So we do have a different vision. Definitely, I think different from the alliance sort of politics. Different from the military or deterrence that some countries are pursuing. It is, I think, a vision, at least of the past decades, have shown, experience shown, it is going to succeed. The only question or the challenge so far is whether we can continue to pursue as a kind of a convergent sort of idea for the peace and the lasting peace and stability of the region.
0: Thanks very much.

0: 位好，欢迎关注这一时段的南海海洋预报，我是张哲雄。首先我们来看一下海区的情况，今天东海北部有东北风5到6级，伴有中大大浪中大大涌，东海南部有西南风6到7级，伴有大浪大涌，台湾以东洋面巴士海峡北部湾南海中南部有西南风5到6级，伴有中到大浪中到大涌，其中渤海黄海中南部东海南部东海北部台湾海峡台湾以东洋面巴士海峡南海视程较差。好，下面再来关注一下旅游航线的情况，大连到烟台浪高0.6米，一级海面状况极佳，非常适宜乘船旅行。上海到普陀山浪高0.6米，阴有小雨，一级海面状况极佳，非常适宜乘船旅行。海口的北海浪高1.7米，阴有中雨，三级海面状况良好，较适宜乘船旅行。厦门到金门浪高0.9米，阴有中雨，二级海面状况优良，适宜乘船旅行。深圳到珠海浪高0.5米，中雨转大雨，二级海面状况优良，适宜乘船旅行。海口到海安浪高0.6米，阴有中雨，二级海面状况优良，适宜乘船旅行。三亚到西沙北郊浪高1.9米，阴有小雨，二级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
1: With the latest on the corporate front, all the market trends, expert opinion, and sound business advice, it is your unique window into the business world, direct from the heart of China.
2: Hello and welcome to Biz Talk. I'm Zhao Yang in Beijing. A new generation of young founders is reshaping China's tech industry. Just a few years ago, China's tech story was dominated by internet giants and veteran entrepreneurs. But today, a different group is stepping into the spotlight. Founders

0: and a new sort of AI era startup founders. So when you look at back in the internet age, many of these, Jack Ma or Pony Ma, they took proven Western concepts and technologies and localized them aggressively for China's massive consumer base and its localized conditions. And so their success depends heavily on the growth, operations, capital accumulation, and market share grabs. Now, don't get me wrong, these are really successful entrepreneurs. But I think today, in terms of the AI age, this industry now require long research cycles, engineering heavy teams, and very large scale industrial supply chain. So, and all these founders, they all have very significant, impressive backgrounds, trained as, for example, advanced engineer in Liang Wenfeng's case. And Wang Xinxin, when he was developing the quadrupedal robot drive system, he was writing his master's thesis and he was working at DJI. And also Peng Zhihui, who is the founder of the AgeBot, who is also a high-profile graduate of Huawei's Genuine Youth program. And so, as you can see, all of these founders, they have very solid engineering and tech backgrounds. They also have the kinds of innovative entrepreneurship, and they're able to attract money and talent. So I think this is what makes this young generation really remarkable in terms of tech talents and successful entrepreneurs.
1: So Andy, so why are so many young entrepreneurs now focusing on AI, robotics, semiconductors, and advanced manufacturing?
2: Well, let me start from perhaps a bit of an unusual place to answer this question, Jiayang, because I'm not only someone that writes on technology, but also a student of history and historiography. So history, of course, is the study of the past, but historiography is the examination of how that past is actually studied. So some historians will say that history is really map making. So it's a selective drawing and it tells you as much about the map maker. And there's an old debate that says, one says history is made by great men or great women. So individuals bend events to their will. The other is that times, eras produce their own heroes. And this is what I'd like to talk a little bit about when we look at this question. So I would say, the founders, this new generation of founders that Yanliang just shared with us are very impressive, clearly. But they're also just the most of the era that they're in. And I think the era that we're in is we see China bringing together both ancient and very modern philosophies and practices to create this new era of artificial intelligence and embodied intelligence, or putting AI into robots. And in my book, I talk about this as the I5 model. So, how do you take ideas, turn them into institutions, have those institutions produce instruments that become the infrastructure that deliver the impact? So I think if we look at it from that perspective, I think this is how what we see happening today as well, in addition, I think to the very, very worthy efforts that this era are working on.
1: And so, Li Lun, actually, what factors do you think have created the conditions for these young founders to emerge at this particular moment?
3: Yeah, I think there are a lot of different factors, as Andy has already pointed out. And I think it's very essential, for example, for China's this industrial system to transform people's ideas into reality. For example, China has advantage of having a lot of engineers and having a lot of capital, but also we have a very dense industrial base where a startup company can easily find all of the motors, sensors, batteries, chip providers, also testing, packaging, assembly line, and usually nearby. For example, if you're a startup company in Shenzhen, you could find a lot of these providers within the Guangdong province. And I think robotics is a very good example because, a humanoid robot takes a lot of moving parts and also the integration between software and hardware. So it's not just an AI model with a body because, there's a lot of precision components control systems. And basically, according to the theory,

0: the length of a chain is depending on its weakest link. So there could be a lot of different places that a robot could go wrong. So we require a lot of precision in providing, for example, a safety system, you know, an accurate hand, and also a lot of testing. So China, because China has, you know, this industrial infrastructure and this huge industrial base, these young inventors can quickly, you know, convert their ideas into reality and also, you know, scale up. China is already, for example, the largest industrial robotic manufacturer. And also, I think this very fast prototype to product cycle is providing a real advantage, not just in terms of lowering the cost, but also speeding up the iteration for these engineering inventions.
1: And Yan, so how important is China's industrial ecosystem in enabling these young founders to move quickly from the research to commercialization?
2: Well, I think as Li Lun just mentioned, China's very dense industrial supply chain is very complete and very robust industrial capability. I think it's really helping to turn this AI from just simply large language models into really sort of embodied AI. As you point out that when you think about humanoid robots, when you think about autonomous driving, all these AI technologies are embodied into actual products. So having this industrial clustering, having very mature supply chain that you're able to source different materials together in a very short amount of time, I think this really helped to very quickly turning these AI technologies into actual products that, you know, very quickly boost productivity, efficiency, and the quality of these products. So I think that's also one way that we're seeing that China's AI industry is having very unique advantages, that China's industry is not only just aiming for the most cutting edge, the most high-end model, but really how quickly to integrate AI into the product lines, into services, into various applications. So I think that is really helped and enabled by China's industrial base.
1: Mm. And Li Lun, so many of these founders are engineers first and businessmen second. So how is that changing the company culture and innovation priorities?
0: Yeah, so a lot of these engineer-led companies tend to emphasize more on the performance of their products and the efficiency of their, for example, product chain. And in the long term, for example, the R&D investment and also the long-term performance of their products. So they may spend a little less time on marketing and also a little less time on, you know, management, but more time on how to improve the model and how to, you know, increase the reliability of their hardware and software and reduce cost. So I think a very clear example, for example, if you look at Unitree, you know, the company's rise is really built around this advancement in hardware iteration and also in cost control. And the founder is an expert in this. He actually have a textbook written on how to, you know, for example, for universities to how to use these robots and how to use the system. So I think, you know, Agibot is another example. Its founder is Bilibili, a creator. He created a lot of these videos where he makes things in his spare time. So he is kind of an inventor for himself. And when he started a company, it's basically, you know, transforming his interest into his job. And, you know, we can definitely see that he has a lot of inner motive to keep pushing the product to a next level. So I think, you know, the company culture is also shifting. So, you know, instead of like in the conventional consumer internet phase where companies need to move fast and to marketing heavily and capture users. Right now, I think a lot of company cultures are built patiently and solve these technical bottlenecks and then let the products speak for themselves.
1: Mm. And Yan, so the DeepSeek Liang Wenfeng has drawn global attention with open source AI models. So why is open source becoming such an important strategy in China's AI sector?
2: So I think for DeepSeek moment and for the advantages of DeepSeek, it's not only that it's an open source model, means the code and the way it's available, but the most recent addition of the DeepSeek model also is featured by large context window, which can support large document processing, which is very competitive with the top US models. It also has really strong coding and reasoning performance, as well as

0: MoE architecture. So I think that the open source is definitely one very important feature of Chinese AI industry, the AI models. And I think there are many important, I think, benefits of developing open source models. For one is, I think it helped to engineer a ecosystem locked in. Because when a model is free, it's high performing and it's easy to run locally, it naturally becomes industry's almost default standard for independent developers. So once you have a global software infrastructure that is built with all these open source models, that means you have a lot more developers that would develop the models for their unique user cases. And so that together, it will help to generate a much larger sort of a pool of these kinds of models. So I think that helps to really bring more buy-ins. But also, I think that these kinds of open source also has a very sort of low cost when it comes to deployment. So these open source models, they can be easily integrated into factories, logistics, supply chain software, human robots, as we just talked about. So it really helped to generate a sort of a research and commercialization kind of a flywheel. So this low-cost characteristics really help with the deployment. And I think there's also some other advantages when it comes to that China is able to circumvent some of these geopolitical sanctions and to overcome their hardware limits by having open source and by having really optimization of the software when it comes to develop different, algorithms and so on. And finally, I think it's also helped to create a buffer in a way sort of for legal liabilities. And so all of these, I think, are really important features and important advantages by these open source models.
1: Mm. And Yan, so for years, Silicon Valley was seen as the center of frontier AI. So what does DeepSeek's success reveal about the shifting competitive landscape between China and the U.S. in advanced AI development?
0: Well, I think, as I mentioned earlier, by many different matrix, the DeepSeek V4 are highly competitive with the top models in the U.S. I think the U.S. are still having some lead in, for example, creative writings and some other tasks. Agentic workflows, I think the U.S. still has some kind of advantages. But other than that, I think the Chinese models are really developing, by leaps and bounds. And this is, again, under the condition of, these chip-making machineries export restrictions. But I think what is also very important and impressive is really in terms of cost reduction. And as I mentioned earlier, once you're able to bring the cost down, it would really invite a

0: is really the advantages I think that you know DeepSeek and the other Chinese models have. And why it is so cheap? Well, it has really the training efficiency. It has very low infrastructure costs in China when it comes to energy and you know low server cost. It also has really competitive positioning because DeepSeek is using this as a strategy to gain market share. And finally, I think that it's important that going back to what Li Lun mentioned earlier, is that you know in the Chinese ecosystem, there's no sort of venture-funded margin expectations. So in other words, there's no sort of these urgent needs to generate very high return in a short amount of time. So in the Chinese ecosystem, the productive capital, the patient capital is really helping to generate you know this long-term investment and have returns down the road. And zooming out, I think when it comes to AI system development in China, I think there are many advantages. Talent is being one, as Jensen Huang famously thought that, you know, globally, half of the AI talents are in China. Data, China has very rich data. I think that also are tremendously beneficial. And then, and as I mentioned earlier, even though, you know, the computational power, China is still lagging behind. But with all these user cases, you can very quickly integrate AI into the broader economy. And finally, when it comes to, you know, energy, China is producing more than twice the amount of electricity in the United States. So overall, I think, you know, China's, you know, AI ecosystem, it's such that it really provides a lot of advantages for not only the development of models, but really when it comes to AI integration and diffusion.
1: Mm. And Li Lun, so talking about Unitree, Unitree's IPO application has passed a key review stage recently. So what does the investors' enthusiasm for humanoid robotics tell us about the market expectations?
2: Yeah, so Unitree's listing review is very important because, you know, it's really giving the global investors a more direct and more concrete ways to actually participate and also price this humanoid robotic industry, because a lot of the sector has been driven by prototypes, demos, and also expectations. We haven't really seen a single company that's actually been tradable and also is offering, you know, ready for sale on shelf products. So, you know, the Shanghai Stock Exchange said that the Unitree's listing applications have passed the review by its listing committee. So basically there's a major hurdle that's being cleared towards Unitree becoming one of China's first publicly traded humanoid robotic companies. And Unitree plans to raise 4.2 billion yuan and it plans to use the proceeds for intelligent robotic models and into R&Ds in its robotic bodies and new robot products. So the investor enthusiasm, as you mentioned, I think it reflects a broad belief that this humanoid robot may become the next major hardware platform after EVs and smartphones. But I mean, the investors still need to kind of wait and see and distinguish between whether this is something that's transformative or it's you know something that's more transitory, whether there's a lot of commercial use cases. But I think the IPO is very impressive and revolutionary because it's not just about Unitree as one company. I think it's a market test of whether humanoid robots as a concept are moving from a, you know, a spectacle or a prototype to something that's more scalable.
1: And Li Lun, so China is producing more young engineers entering the frontier industries. So what role are the university research labs and tech ecosystems playing in this trend?
2: Yeah, so universities, they're the starting point. They're the talent base for these engineers. So whether we're talking about talents in AI, robotics, semiconductors, all of these people, they need to receive very solid training in mathematics, engineer, computer science, and also, for example, control theory, physics. So university is going to provide the classroom, the teachers, and the talent base and train them into, you know, talents who are ready to enter research labs and companies. And research labs, I think they're also very important because they create the frontier knowledge and also the small scale experiment. For example, if you want to introduce a prototype

0: Because Huawei is such a giant in all of these different sectors, young engineers can have direct exposure to application cases. And as we have already seen, you know, a lot of future founders have an experience working in Huawei or working in one of the large companies. And they could, through this experience, they could learn how to manage a company, how to kind of combine different aspects of engineering culture, and how to start their own companies in the future. So I think that, you know, the young founders, they're not, you know, born with the talent. They're not emerging from nowhere. They're, you know, products, if we may say, from a broader system. So universities are going to supply the talent and train the talent. Labs are going to supply for the prototypes and knowledge, and large firms are going to transform that knowledge into something that's more applicable and more, you know, have more real life uses.
1: And Yan, so beyond creating successful companies, how might this new generation of founders reshape China's broader economy, from productivity growth and industrial upgrading to exports and employment?
2: Well, I think, first of all, we're seeing this young generations of both very sort of high tech talents and also entrepreneurship. I think this will really help to generate a new wave of innovations, productivity growth, and also just sort of the cultivating the so-called new productive forces, right? And I think Li Lun has mentioned when it comes to, for example, STEM engineers in China, China graduates now about 3.57 million STEM students every year, which is way more than the United States 820,000. So I think with this young generation, we're likely to see that they're taking a lead role in many of these innovations in various sectors. So we cover some of these in AI-related sectors, in human-voice robots,

0: percent that actually actively welcome greater personal use of AI. So I think, giving leadership is important, but we also need to look at the broader, the societal, the economic, the cultural, and all of these conditions, I think, are ripe for these young entrepreneurs and tech talents to lead, the next wave of innovations and productivity growth. And I think that will help to continue to propel China going forward.
1: Well, while speaking with Yan Liang, Professor of Economics, Willamette University, Li Lun, Assistant Professor of Economics, Peking University, and also Andy Mark, author of the book, The Innovation Machine, How China Creates and Adopts Technology Through Governance. And that's all the time for this edition of Biz Talk. To listen to this episode again, you can download our podcast by searching for Biz Talk. I'm Zhao Yang in Beijing. Thank you so much for listening.
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3: Coral reefs are like a tropical rainforest with a wealth of resources in the ocean. They provide humans with 8 million tons of fish every year. In the next four decades, the coral reefs on Earth will face the worst crisis ever in hundreds of millions of years. I'm Shen Ting, your host and voice of the South China Sea. What will happen to Earth if all marine resources are drying up?
4: The following program is presented by the Voice of the South China Sea.

0: workers themselves, just as older people might need more access to know they're investing in the pension system and that they're able to see a doctor just based on their own chronology, even their own age. But I really think one of the key things is that they're increasingly working with the elderly and they're increasingly old themselves. So both of those things require an assurance that people will see the doctor so that everybody stays healthy and everyone ultimately has access to sufficient pension. And if there's not those incentives, migrant workers maybe won't even bother like they did in the past.
1: So you think.
0: And that would mean that elderly people in cities don't get looked after, and that would just be a lose-lose.
1: You think this is a like right timing, it's not too late, right?
0: I don't think it could have been done at any point in time. It's just a question of trade-offs.
1: All right.
0: There is another aspect now that it will help to foster some extra consumption growth. So, there might be some pressure on growth from external sources, from domestic stress. So I don't know if there's a perfect time. I think every different point has a different trade-off. But I believe that it's now because of that different

0: This area, and I haven't found a very good solution for it. So this is the issue that we are constantly asking ourselves. But I think the government to provide these public services to cover the rural migrant is certainly a positive step forward. And with this, then we will see how the rural migrant is going to react to these kinds of policy actions.
1: The Chat Lounge. The Chat Lounge unpacks views and opinions on hot issues in a more casual way.
2: Let's now take a look at what is actually changing. As a matter of fact, many cities in China already offered some points-based residence or residence permits, public school access, and subsidized housing for migrant workers. And what makes this round of reform different, and which changes could have the greatest impact on people's daily lives? Dr. Johnston?
3: As I understand it, which is not someone that's really deeply tracked the changes in migrant worker rights over time. As I understand it, the government will be investing in more secure housing options so that it's easier for people who don't have a local hukou to get access to long-term housing. So that, and that might mean like a public rental or otherwise. But so, for example, on that point of them being able to settle their lives, as Shuja was saying, and to choose to settle, to know that, you know, in a year or in 2 years, they're still going to be able to afford and have the right to live where they're actually living at that moment. So one part of it, I think, will be greater housing security. And then perhaps some urban environments have partly subsidized or offered more rights, and they've

0: It's an issue whether they can afford it. But I think it's similar, like for everybody. It just depends on your income or how much money you have for it.
1: That's right. But it's just that rural people, and they go to the big city, it's a long distance, and the cost for them, the opportunity cost for them, not only the transport, but also the caring and other things, is more unbearable. But access is not an issue.
0: Right. But here's the issue, I think. There are some people asking, this is a good policy, and it's ideally to create a level playing field, like Laura Jones mentioned, would be perfect. But in reality, could the implementation of these policy be difficult? You know, for example, some argue allowing children to attend school where their parents live or work may be unrealistic, especially for those living in first-tier cities like Beijing and Shanghai. So, Dr. Nasir, what is your assessment, and what kind of challenges could there be for the implementation?
2: One reason that the reforms being steady and cautious is these sort of challenges. So whenever you make reforms or bring some changes into your public policy in any area, then there could be unintended consequences, and it's very hard to predict. So that is the reason that the reforms being very cautious. But I think there will be adjustments. There are some things may just suddenly pop up, or we don't know. But over a long period of time, then we'll reach a new equilibrium, if I use economics terminology. For instance, we talked about the housing. So if there are more migrant children moving into those areas where there's need for more schools, then we'll have to make adjustments in our fiscal plans accordingly. There'll be more money spent and given to the local cities and local authorities in those areas and to schools. Whereas the areas where the children are moving from, then you will have to spend less money and less resources there. So those adjustments would be made along the way as the policy is implemented and according to the need. But I think that should not be the reason, and I don't think that would be the reason to stop the reforms, because if we don't implement them, then the socioeconomic costs are a lot higher. The bigger picture in the longer term, I think that would be brighter, and these issues which these people have been facing over the years, socioeconomic issues, they will be addressed. And the evidence suggests whenever we have changes which are socially benefit and economically benefit for the people which are not very well off, which are low income earners, they have a bigger impact on the economy and the society than if we are spending money on people which are in better shape. So in that terms, I think the costs are a lot lower than the benefit people will get from these reforms.
0: All right, so you're saying it's worth it no matter how huge the cost could be.
2: Every penny.
0: Sure, go ahead, Lauren.
3: I just wanted to add in on to the education points the other speakers have already made. In the past, there was an enormous gap between the children of migrant workers, you know, the children of some of these construction workers and a Beijing resident, for example. So, you know, they almost couldn't be in the same classroom because the gap between them was too great.
0: Right.
3: And I think one of the differences of the timing of these reforms and the insistence that migrant worker children can sit their Gaokao exam locally, which some places had already made that reform, or they can enroll in local schools, is that the increasing age of migrant workers actually means a lot of them don't have necessarily school age children. You know, they have adult children or maybe, you know, university age already or technical college age children already. So, you know, if you have migrant workers in their 50s who are, you know, women caring for people in their 80s and 90s, they're not going to be moving to the cities with kids anyway, you know, let alone kids competing in primary school and high schools. So I think another reason for the timing of the reform is that, say, the migrant workers who may still come from more challenging socioeconomic backgrounds, relatively today, if they're young enough to have young children, they're probably going to be working on building a subway or some construction, some tall buildings in a tier three city. So they might be rural and they've moved to the tier two or tier three city near to them, in which case the gap between their children and their local major city children is not going to be as big as if you moved from, you know, rural Gansu to Beijing in, you know, 2005. That's an enormous gap. Whereas moving, I don't know, from rural Ningxia to the capital, which I've just forgotten the name, then today that gap isn't, it's just not going to be as big as the migrant worker gaps when masses of quite socioeconomically disadvantaged people were moving to China's frontier cities. So that's number one. Then

0: They're no longer moving to places where there's an enormous gap on the scale that they used to. And number two is that today a lot of migrant workers don't have school-aged children either. So I think that's another reason for the timing and why some of the concerns of the past won't play out as much as they might have if these reforms had been done, say, in 2007 in Beijing's construction boom for the Olympics. You couldn't have done it then, but you maybe can do it today.
1: So, Lauren, I think you were talking about Yinchuan, right? Is that the
0: city? Yes, I was. Thank you.
1: Right. And you mean that the reform now wouldn't create a, like, too much burden for the education system in big cities like Beijing and Shanghai? Is that what you're trying to say? Or?
0: At least not compared to the past.
1: Right.
0: But both based on a smaller number of migrant workers bringing school-aged children, like a smaller total share, and, you know, maybe the gap not being as great, and perhaps even, you know, that the government's promise to invest in affordable housing might be constructed alongside very good quality schools also. So I just think the scale of the gaps, based not that there aren't still big gaps in China in terms of education and so on, but that the average migrant movement is no longer from the sort of poorest areas to the richest areas on the scale that it was in the past. So the share of super disadvantaged children moving to frontier cities is much smaller than in the past. And a higher share of migrant workers now have much older children than they had then. So they're not even necessarily trying to compete in that same local slipstream. So I think the conditions have changed, and that makes it a good time as well compared to what it would have been 20 years ago.
2: Then what other challenges might cities face as China pushes ahead with this deeper phase of urbanization? We'll find out after the break. This is The Chat Lounge.
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2: Welcome back to the Chat Lounge. 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
1: Even if education or increased education wouldn't be a problem for those cities, people are still asking whether those cities, or China's largest cities, can absorb the additional demand other than, you know, like a demand for public schools. There are also demand for hospitals, elderly care systems. And I think Dr. Nasir just mentioned he doesn't think concern about the cost of the reform should be an issue of the government. But what about the capacity of those cities to carry out those reforms? Shujie, do you think there will be like such concerns?
4: Yeah, we have to look at the city-by-city situation. The megacity, especially the first-tier city, such as Beijing, Shanghai, and Guangzhou, they still have a relatively strict hukou system. I don't think that the central and local government would allow Beijing or Shanghai to expand to a scale of something like 30 or 40 million, like Tokyo or Mexico City. Certainly, there are lots of nearby city, the second tier, third tier city. They are equally good in providing job and also this concept of education, medical care. Probably the focus is on the second and the third tier cities. These are going to be the hottest city for the rural migrant to settle down in the next 5, 10, or even 20 years. These kinds of cities, they do have some physical and intellectual and capital constraint. First of all, the financial condition is probably not as good as the first tier city. The financial capability is restrictive. And secondly, the high quality school are not as adequate as the population would like. If you look at the supply side, there is a constraint. If we look at the demand side, there is more complicated. Families, regardless whether they are the registered or the hukou population or they are the rural migrants, they are chasing for the highest quality school. And this is the most difficult and frustrating problem that I, you know, living in the city, talking with lots of family they are facing. They spend a lot of money trying for their children to be educated so they can move to a better or desirable school. This kind of quality

market selection system is causing a lot of problem. And this problem is not necessarily entirely due to the government policy. It's also due to the society, the community, and also the parents who are very anxious to get their children to the best school. And I think from the government point of view, they have to look at this social issue of how to provide equal access and relatively more balanced quality of education, and also how to reform the selection, the school selection policy, so that children and their parents' pressure could be reduced. Because without reducing these pressures, it will get it more and more difficult for the rural migrants. In generally speaking, they are in a relatively disadvantaged position. First of all, they have to get over the barrier

which probably difficult for the outsider to understand. So I think the government sincerely not only just provides social services, but they also have to look at this kind of critical, very detailed barrier they are facing, the disadvantaged schools.

0: better shape in, I think, a lot of European governments in terms of their public finances. So I think that is there and more needed. Then you have higher return. So any resources by the local government or central government spent on where they are very much needed and which are leading to socio-economic development, better educational and employment outcomes, that will definitely increase the economic efficiency of your labor force, not only their lives. And that would definitely give a positive return. Mm. So I do see it as a good public investment, which will have a very good return. And currently, I think both central and regional governments, they would be in a position and shape to spend these money on these areas.
1: But if you study the Chinese economy, there's a big problem, which is that the central and the local governments are besieged, I should say, by this issue of huge debts. Would that create...
0: I mean, if you look at the leveraging in the economy and the debt levels, I think China is still in a lot stronger position as compared to a lot of other countries. The debt-to-GDP ratio of the Chinese government, central and provincial, local there, a lot lower than as compared to many of the European countries and developed countries. So I think if we read The Economist or Financial Times or some of the media, then it would be like Chinese economy is doomed. But I think that is not the case. Externally, the Chinese economy is in a very good position despite the trade war and other issues. And China has been going through very rapid diversification in terms of economy. I mean, if we look at a few years ago, a couple of decades ago, people used to think that China is an economy which is basically just involved in low value-added manufacturing. But now it is an economy which is leading the global innovation and outperforming the developed economies in terms of its growth and also innovation. Right. And its innovation ecosystem is great. So those benefits are there. So while it might be that, okay, there could be some increase in debt of whether this is local provincial government or central government, but we also see the size of the economy is a lot bigger than it used to be. And the lives of Chinese people now, I think, economically, they are a lot better than, let's say, 30, 40 years ago. I mean, per capita income has increased a lot. So those economic problems or challenges, they will always be there. But I think they are not as bad as sometimes portrayed in the Western media. And I think so far they've been dealt with. And this is part of the economy we have, whether that's in China or in the Europe or elsewhere. So there would always be some challenges, but we address them as we go along.
1: Thanks for your confidence in the Chinese government. But another challenge that may emerge is, you know, the highly concentration of population in urban areas, especially those big metropolitan regions, right? So what does that mean for smaller cities and county-level towns?

0: Yeah, indeed, there's lots of trade-offs for all of these changes.
1: Right.
0: In terms of a person, working somewhere else and seeing being able to have their children have access to educational services, them having full access to invest in the local pension system, have stable housing, and so on. Perhaps there's an aspect of if the migrant worker can have a far more stable and secure life in their destination, perhaps that may unexpectedly.

0: a more stable job and that generates more return. Maybe it means they have a spare room and their parents can come and stay more often, more easily. So I agree that it does definitely shift some of the fiscal costs and, you know, how that all gets netted out in terms of government debt and so on awaits to be seen. But I don't think it's easy to draw very sharp lines between the sort of trade-offs. Like it's definitely bad that migrant workers will have maybe less to do with their hometown. Them having stability in their destination might actually work perfectly for the hometown and for them. I think it's not clear. And especially as Shuljess said, a greater share of certainly of younger migrant workers is really now to the capital city of their own province or to tier two and three cities, which is where today's construction boom is. And so they're not even geographically going to be as far from home as they would have been in the past by traveling all the way to Beijing or Tianjin or Shanghai. So on that front, they will be maybe more settled than they would have been in the past, but settled perhaps closer to home in any case.
1: Right, Shuja, your take?
2: Yeah, I totally agree with Professor Johnson. This is a fairly dynamic and also fairly sophisticated process of rural migrant and settle down. In the Chinese history of thousands of years, this is probably the most massive migration pattern that is unfold. And the challenge is always there. The issue is you're talking about the people empty out of the hometown, including the small and county towns to the major city. To a great extent, this is inevitable because the city have lots of advantage. They have this economy of scale, and also my research showing that the city to a certain scale, they are actually more efficient in terms of energy consumption and pollution per capita. So environmentally, it's not necessarily bad. Another issue is that the Chinese still have a huge population living in the countryside, but China is highly constrained by the available land. So if you want to focus on agriculture and a family just have a small piece of land, it's really unaffordable for them to have a decent life. So in my view, I think there should be more and more people living into this town and city. And in the countryside, there will be more land available for each household or person who choose to leave behind. We have this 40 years of reform, and this problem is still not very clear. There are lots of dilemma. I think because of the uncertainty of rural migrant living in the city, they are not sure whether they can have a permanent, comfortable life for themselves and also for their children. But this is about the first and the second generation of the rural people. And for the offspring, now we are talking about the third or even the fourth generations, they are getting more and more educated, and their capacity of finding a job in the city is improving compared to their parents. Now, I come from a village. I have lots of friends and relatives. At my age, they found it very difficult to settle down in the city, but their children get educated, they automatically settle down in the city. So there is a huge generation differences. In the longer term, you have to plan ahead at what stage after the first and second generation of the rural people, they pass away, their children, what's the probability of coming back to the countryside? And the government should design the kinds of policy to guide and facilitate these kinds of migration. And this is probably exactly the challenges that the government is facing. And this probably reflect why this policy is just lowing out. They provide the services, economy, housing, public housing to attract the people who they wish to attract.

either the villages and towns are empty. But in the longer term, who knows? In the West, for example, lots of mega cities such as London or New York, people initially they come back to the city because here you have jobs. But later on, they found out the city center is overcrowded, the air is not as good as in the countryside, so they move to the suburban area or even the nearby cities. And the movement of people moving back forward in China is already taking place to some extent. This concept, the so-called backward movement of population, is facilitated by the modern transportation system. In the past, a village in the eastern Guangdong, for example,

multiple strong cities like Munich, Hamburg, Frankfurt, or Berlin, right? And according to Shudia, Japan is definitely not a model for China to follow, right? It's a no-no to the Tokyo mode. So

0: or New York or Shanghai in terms of finance. But honestly, it also feels a bit like a village. And so I agree that there are benefits to that because it does diminish housing pressure. It does give people a bit more fluidity and it sort of takes the stress out of living really intense environment. And also it takes the elitism away. Like in China, you have this stress, or even to some extent in England, you know, everyone wants to go to Oxford and Cambridge and Beidar and, you know, Tsinghua. So I think one of the greatest things about the German system is that their university system is a bit less elitist, which doesn't mean it's not quality, it's just less elitist. So if you go to university, you know, in Dusseldorf, or if you go in Frankfurt, or if you go in Tübingen or in Berlin, there may be some cachet for some universities, but it's not that great. And I think that really makes life far more comfortable for young people, is knowing that they don't have to kill themselves to go to Harvard or to Tsinghua, that actually all they need to do is really do well enough to show they understand everything. And if they can show they understand everything, then they can go to a university that teaches engineering and they can come out knowing everything they need to know to be an engineer. So knowing everything they need to know to be an engineer. So the focus in education in Germany is much more on actually being trained to do what you're supposed to be doing. It's not on the fancy brand, it's not on the elitism, it's not on being better than anyone else. It's about becoming a good engineer or a good doctor. And I think actually that is something that not just China, but you know, England or wherever, they can also learn that as well. And that would take a lot of the pressure out of aspects of Chinese society, that sort of race to get to the best university or so on.
1: But that may be not something that you know, the policymakers would desire, because China doesn't want to lose the edge, right? Or
0: Well, it depends
1: competitiveness.
0: if you lose the edge or not. You might gain in it.
1: Right.
0: Like everyone working super hard to go to one or two universities isn't necessarily strictly a source of edge.
1: All right.
2: I totally agree.
1: Okay. I think the Medicare corridor mode is something that China is trying to adopt, right? It's
0: I love it. I
1: what
0: really can't recommend it enough.
1: Yeah.
0: I love it. I love having a Medicare card. Even all the time I've been overseas, I've just always loved knowing that I have access to a Medicare card if I go home.
1: Sure. Then to Shu Jie, which country offers the closest maybe parallel for China in this regard?
2: Every country offers something that China could learn from.
1: Sure.
2: Whether it is the German model, the UK model, or even the Japanese model. The question is that you have to look at the Chinese culture and history, and also even the social political system. There are some speciality which is really difficult to totally copy from one country, but certainly China could learn, including the housing policy, the Medicare, and also the education elitism. This could be learned, and the trade-off have to be well balanced. Now, the issue that my colleagues, Lawrence and Adia, just mentioned, I think they are very good point. China, the medical care, actually, Lawrence, there are some good news. The Chinese do have a medical car, this medical insurance car. For example, somebody from the village, they go to Guangzhou or to Beijing. Beijing, I'm not sure, but in the same province, they could get reimbursed for the medical care, whether it is 50% or 60%, which immediately reduces pressure. The difficulty, as I mentioned, and I hope the so-called investment in the people promoted by the central government recently should focus on how education and medical care could be further reformed, including housing, including migration policy, and so on and so forth. So the people's pressure could be reduced, and also the energy of the people could be equally exploited to the benefit of the society. China, why it is so everybody race to the big city is because of the unevenness of distribution of education and medical care, precisely because of that. And that actually drives the house price locating high, and the house price differences between the cities is so huge that I never see in Western Europe or in other part of the, maybe in the developing country, I don't have much to comment, but certainly compared to Europe. Even London is fairly expensive, but London house price is maximum 2 times or 3 times the price in the Lake Mo town. But in China, it could be 10 times, even 15 times, because you have a higher education system. The best, you know, institutions are located in the mega cities. And in the county or even in the professor city, you hardly see any good university. So UK, you have University, for example, like Nottingham is a small town. There are two universities there. They absorb about 80,000 students there. It's a small town of a quarter million. But in China, you don't hardly see any of these things. Yeah, this is something I think we could learn. How to distribute the education, the medical care, the government should consider it now, because without, you know, doing something, it's getting more and more like this as a

0: one dimensional movement, I think China sooner or later will have to come back to look at this issue, and the cost could be very high.
1: Indeed. And last question, very briefly, looking ahead 10 or 20 years, what do you see would be the lasting legacy of this reform for China? Shall we begin also with

0: and so on. So if, looking back, say 2049, I don't know how much these particular reforms will stand out, but when somebody does the chronology of all of the reforms, of course these reforms will be noted in that big long chronology as a big step towards greater equality of access across China for everybody.
1: True. And Dr. Yao, please.
2: Yeah, I would say the problem that we have discussed would be addressed gradually, and the population distribution would be according to the local land and other natural resources, so that people don't live too as stressful as we saw today. And medical services, the education services, housing services could be reformed so that there won't be too much discrepancy between cities and provinces, and the people would get more educated, better care for their health, and better look after for their children. That's probably the ideal for a modernized society that we are expecting.
1: And last but not least, Dr. Nasir, please.
3: Yes, I'm hopeful, and I hope that after 10 years or so, when we look back, we'll see it as a positive step.
1: Dr. Nasir, please.
3: Yes, I'm hopeful, and I hope that after 10 years or so, when we look back, we'll see it as a positive step, which had impacted the lives of the Chinese people and economy very positively. And I also think that in future, there'll be probably more reform.

0: 这里是中央广播电视总台南海之声
1: The Voice of South China Sea from China Media Group，
0: 让不同的人听见彼此。
2: Now the news. I'm Wen Jie. Chinese Vice President Han Zheng has met with Belarusian Prime Minister Alexander Turchin in Minsk. Han said that under the strategic guidance of the presidents of the two countries, China-Belarus relations have maintained high-level development. He said China is ready to work with Belarus to deepen cooperation and keep moving bilateral relations forward.Turchin said China is a key strategic partner of cooperation for Belarus. He said his country is willing to align its development strategy with China and deepen cooperation in agriculture, science, and technology. Lebanon's National News Agency reports that Israeli attacks across southern Lebanon have killed at least 14 people, including three Lebanese army personnel.The Lebanese army said that three soldiers were killed while patrolling in a vehicle in the Nabati area. The Israel Defense Forces said it has launched an investigation into the strike. It said the vehicle was identified in an active combat zone amid intelligence indicating a Hezbollah threat. The United Nations Interim Force in Lebanon condemned the attack as a gross violation of Lebanon's sovereignty. The Lebanese Parliament Speaker has rejected Israeli justifications, calling the strike by no means a mistake or an accident. An Israeli airstrike has reportedly hit a camp for displaced people west of Gaza City, leaving at least six Palestinians dead and 15 others wounded.Palestinian security sources reported that Israeli drones fired two missiles at a tent inside the camp. There was no immediate comment from the Israeli army on the strike. Israel has recently intensified its airstrikes across the Gaza Strip, targeting residential homes, tents sheltering displaced people, and Palestinian gatherings.Hamas says it is meeting with Palestinian factions and mediators in Cairo to discuss the implementation of the ceasefire agreement and the future of the Gaza Strip. A Hamas delegation led by its leader in Gaza arrived in Cairo on Friday for the multi-day talks. These developments come as the fragile October 2025 ceasefire between Hamas and Israel falters.With key provisions, including disarmament and reconstruction, yet to be implemented. The Canadian Food Inspection Agency says it will temporarily restrict livestock imports from parts of the United States after screwworm, a flesh-eating parasite, was detected in a Texas calf. U.S. officials reported Wednesday that new world screwworm has appeared in Texas for the first time since the 1960s, with a second case confirmed on Friday.The discovery comes amid a historic cattle shortage that has pushed wholesale beef prices to record highs, driving steak prices up 17% and ground beef costs up 19%. China's first homegrown large cruise ship, Adora Magic City, set sail from Shanghai Saturday on the country's inaugural Cruise to Nowhere. The three-day, two-night trip returns to Shanghai without stopping at any ports, offering high seas entertainment, including comedy, magic shows, and theme parties. In tennis, Russian teenager Mira Andreeva has captured her first Grand Slam title after defeating Polish qualifier Maja Chmielińska 6-3-6-2 in the French Open women's singles final, playing just in her fourth French Open.19-year-old Andreeva completed a remarkable rise on the Paris clay. She made her Grand Slam debut by coming through qualifying at Roland Garros in 2023, reached the semifinals 1 year later, and won the title this season. Workers at SoFi Stadium, located in Los Angeles County, have voted to authorize a potential strike just days before the venue is set to host FIFA World Cup matches.The majority vote does not guarantee a walkout.

0: out. But it gives union leaders the authority to call one if contract talks fail to produce an agreement before the first scheduled match at the stadium on June 12th. About 2,000 hospitality workers, including bartenders, servers, cooks, catering staff, and dishwashers, could be affected. And that's the news. I'm Wenji.
1: From epic tales of mystery and magic to accounts of battle and empire, from the verses of ancient poets,
2: 关关雎鸠，在河之洲，
1: to the masterpieces of our times, A Light on Literature brings to life China's literary heritage and a look at the world in a new light.
3: Hi, I'm Huang Rui. On today's A Light on Literature,We continue by presenting articles collected in the book The Spirit of the Chinese People, written by Gu Hongmin, a Malaysian Chinese scholar of the late Qing Dynasty. First published in 1915, Gu wrote in the preface that the object of the book was an attempt to interpret the spirit of the real Chinese people and show the value of the Chinese civilization.Gu's opinions were personal and confined to a certain period in history. Yet, it offers an interesting viewpoint and reference for its readers to consider and to understand the impact of Confucianism on the Chinese and their culture. Today, Manlin narrates part one of the article, titled The Chinese Women, in which Gu begins with the Chinese feminine ideal,and then rationalizes the concubinage in old China. Enjoy.
4: The Chinese Woman. Matthew Arnold, speaking of the argument taken from the Bible, which was used in the House of Commons to support the bill for enabling a man to marry his deceased wife's sister, said, "Who will believe when he really considers the matter?That when the feminine nature, the feminine ideal, and our relations with them are brought into question, the delicate and apprehensive genius of the Indo-European race, the race which invented the muses and chivalry and the Madonna, is to find its last word on this question in the institution of a Semitic people whose wisest king,had 700 wives and 300 concubines. The two words I want for my purpose here from the above long quotation are the words feminine ideal. Now, what is the Chinese feminine ideal? What is the Chinese people's ideal of the feminine nature and their relations to that ideal?But before going further, let me, with all deference to Matthew Arnold and respect for his Indo-European race, say here that the feminine ideal of the Semitic race of the old Hebrew people is not such a horrid one as Matthew Arnold would have us infer from the fact that their wisest king had a multitude of wives and concubines.For here is the feminine ideal of the old Hebrew people as we find it in their literature. Who can find a virtuous woman? For her price is far above rubies. The heart of her husband doth safely trust in her. She rises also while it is yet night and giveth meat to her household and a portion to her maidens. She layeth.Her hands to the spindle, and her fingers hold the distaff. She is not afraid of snow for her household, for all her household are clothed in scarlet. She openeth her mouth with wisdom, and in her tongue is the law of kindness. She looketh well to the ways of her household, and eateth not the bread of idleness.Her children rise up and call her blessed, her husband also, and he praiseth her. This, I think, is not such a horrid not such a bad idea after all. This feminine idea of the

quality of human life as the ideal, that is not the true ideal. But if the Hebrew feminine ideal cannot be compared with the Madonna and the Muses, it can very well, I think, compare with the modern European feminine ideal, the feminine ideal of the Indo-European race in Europe and America today. I will not speak of the suffrages in England, but compare the old Hebrew feminine ideal with the modern feminine ideal, such as one finds it in modern novels, with the heroine, for instance, of Dumas' Dom o Camillias. Now, if you will compare the old feminine ideal of the Semitic race, the woman who is not afraid of the snow for her household, for she has clothed them all in scarlet, with the feminine ideal of the Indo-European race in Europe today, the camellia lady, who has no household and therefore clothed not her household, but herself in scarlet and goes with a camellia flower on her breast to be photographed, then you will understand what is true and what is false. Tinsel civilization. Nay, even if you compare the old Hebrew feminine ideal, the woman who lays her hands to the spindle and whose fingers hold the distaff, who looks well to the ways of her household and eateth not the bread of idleness, with the up-to-date modern Chinese woman who lays her hands on the piano and whose fingers hold a big bouquet, who dressed in tight-fitting yellow dress with a band of tinsel gold around her head, goes to show herself and sin before a miscellaneous crowd in the Confucian Association Hall. If you compare these two feminine ideals, you will then know how fast

old Hebrews, the ancient Greeks, and the Romans is essentially the same as the Chinese feminine ideal. The true feminine ideal is always the Hausfrau, the housewife. But now to go more into details, the Chinese feminine ideal, as it is handed down from the earliest times, is summed up in three obediences and four virtues. Now, what are the four virtues? They are, first, womanly character. Second, womanly conversation. Third, womanly appearance. And lastly, womanly work. Womanly character means not extraordinary talent. And lastly, womanly work. Womanly character means not extraordinary talents or intelligence, but modesty, cheerfulness, chastity, constancy, orderliness, blameless conduct, and perfect manners. Womanly conversation means not eloquence or brilliant talk, but a refined choice of words, never to use coarse or violent language, to know when to speak and when to stop speaking. Womanly appearance means not beauty or prettiness of face, but personal cleanliness and faultlessness in dress and attire. Lastly, womanly work means not any special skill or ability, but assiduous attention to the spinning room, never to waste time in laughing and giggling, and work in the kitchen to prepare clean and wholesome food, especially when there are guests in the house. These are the four essentials in the conduct of a woman as laid down in the Lessons for Women, written by Cao Ta Ku, or Lady Cao, sister of the great historian Pan Ku of the Han Dynasty. Then again, what do the three obediences in the Chinese feminine ideal mean? They mean really three self-sacrifices or live force. That is to say, when a woman is unmarried, she is to live for her father. When married, she is to live for her husband. And as a widow, she is to live for her children. In fact, the chief end of a woman in China is not to live for herself or for society, not to be a reformer or to be president of the Women's Natural Feet Society,

0: written by Malaysian Chinese scholar Gu Hongming. This essay collection is considered to be the first work in modern China to introduce Chinese people to Westerners.
1: The first thing I want to say on this subject of concubinage is that it is the selflessness in the Chinese woman which makes concubinage in China not only possible, but also no immoral. But before I go further, let me tell you here that concubinage in China does not mean having many wives. By law in China, a man is allowed to have only one wife, but he may have as many handmaids or concubines as he like. In Japanese, a handmaid or concubine is called tekaki, a hand rack, or mekaki, an eye rack, i.e., to say, a rack, where to rest your hands or eyes on when you are tired. Now the feminine, a rack, where to rest your hands or eyes on when you are tired. Now the feminine ideal in China, as said, is not an ideal for a man to spend his whole life in caressing and worshipping. The Chinese feminine ideal is for a wife to live absolutely selflessly for her husband. Therefore, when a husband who is sick or invalided from overwork with his brain and mind requires a handmaid, a hand rack or eye rack to enable him to get well and to fit him for his life work, the wife in China, with her selflessness, gives it to him just as a good wife in Europe and America gives an armchair or goat's milk to her husband when he's sick or requires it. In fact, it is the selflessness of the wife in China, her sense of duty, the duty of self-sacrifice, which allows a man in China to have handmaids or concubines. But people will say to me, why ask selflessness and sacrifice only from women? What about the men? To this I answer, does not the man, the husband, who toils and moils to support his family, and especially if he is a gentleman, who has to do his duty not only to his family, but to his king and country, and in doing that has sometime even to give his life, does he not also make sacrifice? The Emperor Kangxi, in a valedictory decree which he issued on his deathbed, said that he did not know until then what a life of sacrifice, the life of an emperor in China, is. Now, what I want to say here is that the life of every true man, from the emperor down to the rickshaw coolie, and every true woman, is a life of sacrifice. The sacrifice of a woman in China is to live selflessly for the man whom she calls husband. And the sacrifice of the men in China is to provide for, to protect at all costs, the woman or woman whom he has taken into his house, and also the children they may bear him. But people will again say to me, what about love? Can a man who really loves his wife have the heart to have other women besides her in his house? To this I answer, yes, why not? For the real test that a husband really loves his wife is not that he should spend his whole life in lying down at her feet and caressing her. The real test of whether a man truly loves his wife is whether he is anxious and

0: Hoyt, who was once a secretary of the late Viceroy Chan Chittum. The poet went together with his wife in the suite of the Viceroy to U Chan, and after staying there many years, his wife died. Immediately after, he too had to leave U Chan. He wrote the poem on leaving U Chan. The meaning in English is something like this. This grief is common to everyone. 100 years, how many can attain? But 'tis heartbreaking. Oh, waters of the Yangtze, together we came, but together we return not. The feeling here is as deep, if not deeper, but the words are fewer and the language is simpler, even than Tennyson's. Break, break, break. On the cold grey stones, oh, see. But oh, for the touch of a vanished hand and the sound of a voice that is still. But now, what about the love of a wife in China for her husband? I do not think any evidence is needed to prove this. It is true that in China, the bride and bridegroom, as a rule, never see each other until the marriage day. And yet, that there's love between even bride and bridegroom can be seen in these four lines of poetry from the Tang Dynasty. The meaning in English of the poem is something like this. In the bridal chamber last night stood red candles, waiting for the morning to salute the father and mother in the hall. Toilet finished, in a low voice, she asks her sweetheart husband, are the shades in my painted eyebrows quite a la mode? But here, in order to understand the above, I must tell you something about marriage in China. I must tell you something about marriage in China.
1: And that was the first part of the Chinese Women, an article collected in the book The Spirit of the Chinese People, written by Gu Hongmin and narrated by Man Lin. Join us again next time on A Light on Literature for the second part of the Chinese Women, in which Gu Hongmin introduces traditional Chinese wedding ceremonies and important qualities in the Chinese feminine ideal. I'm Huang Rui.

0: 下一时段再会。
1: Some say Chinese is one of the most difficult languages in the world, and learning it is almost impossible.
2: So learning Chinese, the most difficult thing.
3: 非常非常非常非常非常难。
4: So I'm sort of tone deaf. I can't really hear them.
5: I think the cultural mindset is the biggest complication for
2: the grammar.
6: 知吃思诗都还难。
7: It's just complicated. So much.
1: Only because you're not learning it in the right way.Why not try Takeaway Chinese, where you can take some Chinese away and experience progress day by day. Takeaway Chinese, we will promise you a difference.
8: Welcome to Takeaway Chinese. I'm Niu Honglin. Joining me today, Georgia Massett. Hello, Georgia.
9: Hello, everyone. Good morning. I hope everyone is having a great day.
8: Great to have you on the show, as always. And I think we've talked about a lot of Chinese-related stuff. And I recently developed a very interesting, let's say, appetite over tea. So I wanted to ask you whether or not you like Chinese tea.
9: I actually do. I'm a big fan of tea.I'm more of a coffee person, but at night and especially during

0: there are so many different ways to drink tea. I mean, having it hot, having it cold, having it even cold brew overnight, adding milk, adding honey, adding fruit, adding flowers. And young girls would add a lot of different ingredients, including the bubble. There's just some very chewy jelly bowls. And also there are different types of the bowls and different types of the jelly and different flavor. And that's how young girls are doing it. And another way is the reason that I rediscovered my love for tea, that is 围炉煮茶.
1: 围炉煮茶.
0: Yes, do you know what it means?
1: No, I don't.
0: Well, it is something very interesting. Actually, it is a traditional Chinese tea culture practice that involves gathering around a stove, which is the 围炉 part. So 围 actually means to gather around, and 炉 is the stove or a small fireplace to brew tea and roast some nuts. And 煮 is the brew and 茶 is the tea. So 煮 in itself actually is boil, but you know, you brew tea, you boil water and brew tea. In the meantime, you can enjoy some sweet potatoes, you know, roast them with a dove, and rice cakes or oranges to pair with the tea. And yes, we would also roast the oranges a little bit. It tastes really good, actually.
1: I've actually never tried. It sounds as the tea is very important, but the social gathering makes it very special.
0: It is very special. And actually, recently, it's starting to be a trend of doing or practicing the 围炉煮茶 tradition again among young people. People gather together, enjoy a little bit of tea, a little bit of roasted oranges and other snacks. And like you said, we talk about things in life and work and enjoy the social gathering. And it is seen as a relatively elegant and fun and really relaxed and chill thing to do.
1: Oh, this sounds so cozy. And at the same time, I feel like there is this trend.

0: more fun Chinese learning. Follow our Facebook page, Learn Chinese, to watch many fun videos and live streams. But now, let's provide you with some free Chinese for takeaway.
1: 我听说中国有一种很特别的休闲方式，叫做围炉煮茶。
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2: 当然可以。
0: And that's the conversation. See, gather together, enjoy tea, 围炉煮茶. Very nice.
3: Oh, this is a conversation we could have when I come to China.
0: Yeah, we could. We definitely should. But let's learn how to say them in Chinese first, so we can actually have it in Chinese. Yes. So for the first sentence, 我听说中国有一种很特别的休闲方式，叫做围炉煮茶。
3: I heard that there's a very special leisure activity in China called brewing tea over a stove.
0: Yes. So, 我
3: I
0: 听说
3: I heard.
0: We've seen this so many times. 听 hearing, 说 saying, hearsay, hearsay, I heard someone saying. So, I heard that 中国
3: in China
0: 有一种
3: There is a particular.
0: Yes. Actually, we know 有 is have.And 一种 one, so you can kind of understand it as China has a very special way of relaxing. I like it too, but that's the idea. Mm-hmm. And I like it when you every time see 这儿有一个那里有 something, you would translate it as there is, because yes, pairing things up would actually help you make the connection between

0: actually make, do the calculation, you know, it's easier. So yes, I love it when you directly translate it as there is.
1: No, sorry, it makes more sense for me. I don't know if it's like this for everyone.
0: Well, it's actually good. It makes more sense to you. I love it. And then we have 很特别。
1: 很特别, very special, very particular.
0: Very special. So we know 很 is the very part. And 特别 is special. So 特别 special. Moving on, we have 休闲方式.
1: Leisure activity.
0: Leisure activity. So 休闲.
1: 休闲, leisure, free time.
0: Yes. So 休, here's the meaning of 休息, so have a rest. So if you want someone to have a rest because they've been working so hard, you can say, 你应该休息一下。你看起来很累。You look really tired. You should rest a little bit. That's 休息. And 闲。
1: 闲, the activity related
0: no.
1: to spending some time. No?
0: No. Actually, 闲 means not busy.So this is a funny thing because 休息 we know is take a rest and 闲 is like not busy or having some free time. So the feeling of 休闲 is like you take some time to rest, to don't do anything or don't do much things or don't do many things.
1: So winding out.
0: Winding out a little bit. So have some time to rest, to, you know, enjoy. So that's 休闲. And the 方式 is...type or a way of doing certain things. So it is a good way to spend some not so busy resting time. 休闲方式。And 叫做。
1: 叫做, the name is, it's called?
0: 叫做, it's called 围炉煮茶。
1: 围炉煮茶, our word for today, so brewing tea over charcoal. 围炉煮茶, our word for today, so brewing tea over charcoal.
0: Yes, that's 围炉煮茶. And we've already talked about 围 being the gather together, and 炉 is a stove, 煮 is to brew or to boil, and 茶 is the tea, 围炉煮茶. And I have to say, before, I think, this year, or at most, 2 or 3 years ago, I would notimagine 围炉煮茶 becoming a word that everybody knows about, 围炉煮茶 becoming an activity that everybody enjoys. It's just, it's funny to see how traditional fun or traditional way of spending leisure time revitalize among today's young people.
1: Oh, that's very nice. And also, it's something very recent. I didn't know about that.
0: It is something very recent. And moving on, we have 是啊想象一下在一个悠闲的下午和三五好友围坐在一起聊天喝茶吃一些小零食。
1: Yes, just imagine on a leisure afternoon, sitting together with a few friends, chatting, drinking tea and having some snacks.
0: Yes, and this is actually the, let's call it,And this is actually the things we're talking about, the fun and leisure activity we can enjoy. So for the part 是啊。
1: 是啊, you're right, you're correct.
0: Mm-hmm.
1: Yes.
0: 想象。
1: Imagine.
0: Imagine. So 想 is to think. 想, I would always understand 想 as picture. Think about this picture. Mm-hmm. Imagine something, right?
1: Picture this.
0: Yes. And 一下。
1: A little, imagine a little bit.
0: In most occasions, we can translate it as a little bit, but here, I would rather translate it as for this time. So imagine this. Mm. It's like you're painting a picture for them, so they can actually think about the picture you're painting. So like for this once.It can sometimes be a little bit, sometimes, yeah, be like I'm not spending a lot of your time or wasting a lot of time. That kind of connotation is definitely there. So it's not wrong to say imagine a little bit. But I personally would still prefer the think about this now kind of translation.
1: Okay.
0: Mm-hmm. And
1: imagine this scenario.
0: Yes, imagine.

0: the laid back, very chill kind of feeling. So 一个悠闲的下午。
1: The afternoon. Mm-hmm. I wanted to ask you the difference between the two. So could they be interchangeable or is one more laid back and more relaxing situation?
0: Well, to start with, I think the feelings are definitely similar. It's talking about this very chill, laid back, mm-hmm. not so busy, resting kind of, you know,connotation. The thing is, my feeling is that 休閒 is like a verb. You're resting and relaxing. So go rest and relax, which is why 休閒方式, the way to relax and rest, it's a verb. Whereas 休閒 is an adjective.So you can say this place is very 悠闲, it sends out this very relaxing vibe. You can say 这段时间它看起来很悠闲, this person is very relaxed. It looks like he does not have a lot of things to do. He looks relaxed. Oh. So I think the difference between these two words are the nature of them and how you use them in a sentence.
1: Oh, now I understand. And can I also ask you, could it, as you said, it can be used to describe a person. Is there a negative connotation of someone being also a little lazy or just someone very relaxed?
0: Oh, yeah, definitely. There are so many words talking about people being too lazy. We have a one that is perfectly, I think I have a perfect one here that is 懒散。
1: 懒散
0: Yes, so 懒 is basically lazy. And 散, you can find 散 in places like 散漫 or 松散. So it's very loose. So for example, if someone is on a tight schedule or maybe the management is running a very tight kind of managing style, then you're telling everybody what when to do what, you're asking for results all the time, then definitely the schedule or let's say the itinerary is very tight. But if it's very 散 or 松散, it's very loose, it's very scattered around, you only have to do two things in 1 month, then it's definitely very 散, right? So if this person is 懒, lazy,
1: oh, yes.
0: and having not a lot of things on his agenda, then, you know, lazy and not a very... well, the reason I'm picking this word is because 懒散 is definitely a negative kind of description if you're using it on somebody. But it's not that horrible. It's like this person is not super hardworking and he is, you know, 散漫, 态度散漫. He's like, I can do this, I can do that, I don't really care. But you don't hate this person. This person does not bother your life so much. It's that kind of negative.
1: It depends on how you take it. And I think I would get offended. But
0: oh, yeah, me too. It's negative for sure. Moving on, 和三五好友。
1: And having a couple between 3 and 5 good friends.
0: So 和三五好友围坐一起。Here, actually, 和 is to with, and 三五好友 is kind of like a set phrase. So 三 we know is 3, 五 is 5, 好友 is good friends, and 三五好友 actually is used to talk about not 3 and or 5 friends, it's like several friends. And you cannot really use other numbers. Please don't say 和二四好友, it does not work like that. It's a set phrase, just remember this one.
1: I thought that 6 would have been too many for the tea party.
0: Well, I think as long as it's not more than 10 people, it's okay. But we're not talking about that. And it's just personal for different people. I think the standards are different. Yes. But here, 三五好友 is like not so many friends, but we're gathered together. And if we're having a party, then you're having too many people. For this kind of activity, 围炉煮茶, you would still prefer the atmosphere to be relatively quiet.Not too many people are talking at the same time. And you would even spend some time just having your imagination going all the way to the universe and not talking at all. And that's why I guess it's 三五好友, just, you know, a handful of friends.
1: Yes, very good. So we took the 朋友 out.I don't know if it makes sense. Would it be good also to say 三五好朋友们?
0: Oh, no, actually, 三五好友, again, you can understand it as a set phrase. Just use 三五好友 to describe the situation of with several friends, we're doing something.

0: relatively intimate, sociable, but relatively intimate.
1: Okay.
0: Mm-hmm. And 围坐.
1: 围坐, to sit around.
0: To sit around. So 围 carries the meaning of around and 坐 is to sit down. So 坐.
1: 围坐, to sit around.
0: To sit around. So 围 carries the meaning of around and 坐 is to sit down. So sit around, 围坐. 在一起.
1: As a being together.
0: Being together. 聊天.
1: 聊天, to chat.
0: Mm-hmm.喝茶
1: A child to drink tea.
0: 嗯哼，吃一些小零食
1: And eating some little snacks.
0: 嗯哼 So 零食 is snacks and 小 is like small food. It's just like you can say 零食 for sure. But 小零食 is just to stress or to paint a

0: 温馨 is definitely sweet, sweet and pleasant. And 温 is kind of like warm. So if someone is very warm with you, then they must be very nice. And 温馨 is not the kind of sweet you use for romantic relationships. It's more like talking about the kind of atmosphere that you would enjoy among friends and family.
1: Something that makes you comfortable.
0: Yes. 舒适
1: cozy.
0: Cozy. And 我们?
1: We.
0: 也.
1: Yeah, also.
0: 一起.
1: Together.
0: 去.
1: To go to.
0: 体验.
1: Experience this.
0: Uh-huh. 一下.
1: A little.
0: Here it is definitely a little. See, when you're talking about 想象一下, it's more like imagine for once. But 体验一下 is like enjoyed it a little. But we know that with different verb, this a little could require definitely different length of time. But it's okay to do that. Okay, mm-hmm. And 当然可以.
1: Of course we can, sure.
0: Of course we can, 当然可以, sure. And that's the conversation. Do you have any other questions?
1: Yes, I wanted to ask you, it's a bay. What's the difference between bay and ba at the end of the sentence?
0: Actually, there's no difference. They're definitely interchangeable and...
1: Okay.
0: Yes, you can use anyone that you like. Oh, except...
1: Oh, that's very nice.
0: Except that I just suddenly realize, bay, if you're being passive aggressive and you want to make it super obvious, mm-hmm. sometimes you can use bay.
1: Oh, okay. I will have to write this down.
0: Yeah, for example, if you really want to do something and your friend declined your request so many times, you can say, 那算了呗. Mm-hmm. It's like, never mind.
1: No. Never mind. Oh, we'll go another time. Okay, this is write in the group.
0: Yeah, but this 算了呗 is a little bit, of course, you have to listen to the tone and read the room and read between the lines and everything. But my feeling is that with this bay, you can add a little bit of aggressive, passive aggressive in your sentence.
1: Oh, this is very useful.
0: It's actually very funny, but don't be passive aggressive. Having, you know, good communication is good. All right, so that's the conversation. Do you want to give it a go?
1: Yes, of course.
0: Okay, let's try it.
2: 我听说中国有一种很特别的休闲方式，叫做围炉煮茶。是啊，想象一下，在一个悠闲的下午，和三五好友围坐在一起。 聊天、喝茶、吃一些小零食。感觉非常温馨，叔叔我们也一起去体验一下呗。Perfect!
0: You're listening to Takeaway Chinese with myself, Niu Honglin and Georgia. We would love to hear from you. Send us your thoughts via email to learnchinese@cri.com.cn. Coming up next, let's continue talking about 围炉煮茶 and how come this traditional way of spending your leisure time becomes more popular today. Don't go away, so you will take some Chinese away. Welcome back to Takeaway Chinese. I'm Niu Honglin, joined by Georgia Masset. So, I want to ask you, 围炉煮茶, if use your wild imagination, 想象一下, what would be the major fun of this special type of, you know, leisure activity?
1: Oh, to me, I think this weekend I will be doing 围炉煮茶 without even realizing it. And this is so fun. I will go camping with some friends and we will bring a little stove with charcoal. And I think that to me, the most fun part, and it's reconnecting to nature and taking things slow. So not needing an artificial fire or something that we use every day, for example, a microwave or other easier way to cook some tea, but just taking it slow and doing it the old way and taking sweet time, which is something that we never do. And in my imagination, this is the best thing about 围炉煮茶.
0: Yes, it definitely is. And in the meantime, actually, with summer coming, a popular activity now among young people is 围炉冰茶. So we know 围炉煮茶 is the brewing of hot tea. And 冰, we know it's ice. Brewing iced tea over a stove, which is the literal translation, refers to replacing the charcoal fire in the stove with ice cubes and using dry ice
2: to, you know, provide an elegant and fun and even mysterious Whoa. Atmosphere. You can totally imagine that. Yes.
1: With a little fog.
2: It's definitely super fun. And the tea for

0: Weilu Bing Cha have also been changed. The traditional freshly brewed tea is replaced with cold brewed tea. We talked about cold brewed already a little bit in the first part of the show. And the tea is cold brewed in advance, then bottled in aesthetically pleasing glass bottles and placed among ice cubes. And a sip of this tea is refreshing and cool and bringing a burst of chillness. And paired with beautifully plated fresh cut fruits and tea snacks, it is praised as a fairy afternoon tea. And I actually talked a little bit about, you know, finding my love for tea. And that was several weeks ago. I had this Weilu Zhu Cha experience with my aunties. We went to a countryside area. Actually, we went to our hometown. Like my, I think it's not even my hometown. I've never been there. It's my grandparents' hometown. And we went there, we were sitting in the balcony of the house, we were looking at the mountains far, not so far away, but relatively far away, the greenery and the fruit and definitely the tea. And with all these elements combined, I suddenly realized that in the bustling city center, you are missing something quite important in life. Because if you're sitting there and staring at the trees and mountains, you realize something that you have been neglect for quite a lot of time. That is the inner self. And you concentrate on yourself, you meditate a little bit, and that experience is actually quite precious for me.
1: Oh, I completely agree. Have you ever tried Zhulu Bing Cha?
0: Yes, yes, that's what I tried. Weilu Bing Cha.
1: Wow. Sorry, I thought it was the regular
0: Weilu Zhu Cha. No, it's Bing Cha. It's because it's really hot these days.
1: Yeah, I can only imagine. And I will have this weekend and then I will tell you. But the most important part is reconnecting with yourself and your loved ones that maybe we don't see as often, or when we see them, we are very in a rush, always doing something, and disconnecting and just taking some time, not even to always talk, also to just stare together at the nature and having this very unique experience of being together, which doesn't happen very often.
0: Definitely. And hopefully in the future, more people would find the beauty in tea. I mean, I am only a rookie here because there are so many things you can learn and enjoy about tea. Tea is the world's second most popular beverage, and the first one is water. So, definitely tea, in my opinion, is the first, the most popular one. And the tea, there are a lot of different trivials about tea and different ways to enjoy tea. In China, we have this really rich tea culture, but it's not only in China. Around the world, there are tea lovers out there, and we are being both honoring the tradition by drinking the traditional tea and also being very innovative in making milk tea and using different types of ingredients, including flour and fruit in tea. And all these are just quite pleasing. And hopefully, more people can be able to enjoy all this. And that brings us to the end of today's Takeaway Chinese. I'm Niu Honglin with Georgia Masud. For more episodes of the show, you can visit our website at radio.cgtn.com and go to the column podcast. 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Find us wherever you listen to your favorite podcasts. Just search for Takeaway Chinese. Don't forget to leave your questions, comments, and ratings. 感谢收听,我们下期再见。
1: Goodbye, everyone. See you soon. 再见。

Coral reefs are like a tropical rainforest with a wealth of resources in the ocean. They provide humans with 8 million tons of fish every year. In the next four decades, the coral reefs on Earth will face the worst crisis ever in hundreds of millions of years. I'm Shen Ting, your host.

0: and voice of the South China Sea. What will happen to Earth if all marine resources are drying up?
1: 您即将收听到的是《行走自贸港》。

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